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Thanks to Simon for the last 2 hours of Lark in the Morning, great folk music every Sunday morning here on 2XX 98.3 FM and live streaming around the world from our website. I'm Declan O'Connell and I'll be with you for the next hour with news from Ireland, information of interest to the Irish community in Canberra, and great Irish music. Kind of a 19th century Ireland edition this morning as we explore Maggie O'Farrell's new novel, Land, and songs that explore 19th century Ireland, including some from Declan O'Rourke's 2017 album, Chronicles of the Great Irish Family.

0: Declan O'Rourke, Mary Kate, between 1848 and 1850, over 4,000 adolescent girls were sent from Irish workhouses to Australia. But in this one, it was Mary Kate was too young, and the song is her sister talking about it, written by Declan O'Rourke and sung by him for his album Chronicles of the Great Famine. We'll hear more tracks from that album in the show this morning as we focus on 19th century Ireland. And that's because after her success with a novel about William Shakespeare's family, Hamnet, adapted into an Oscar-winning film, Maggie O'Farrell has looked to her own family history for inspiration for her latest book, Land. And thanks to my 2XX colleague, Fintan O'Lyon, for drawing my attention to this new novel, which I haven't read yet, but I'm looking forward to reading it, and you might be too after you hear my description. Born in Northern Ireland in 1972, O'Farrell was raised in Wales and Scotland and spent summers in Ireland as a child. She left Ireland when she was two because of the Troubles, when her father, a Dubliner who was lecturing in economics in Derry, was offered a job at the University of Wales in Cardiff. According to O'Farrell family legend, one of her forebears was responsible for creating one of the first official maps of Ireland. "When I was a child, I imagined him as a kind of one-man band," O'Farrell told ABC National... We're going back. This is the story about her great-grandfather, who was an ordnance survey man. He was drawing a map of Ireland for the British Army in the 19th century. "When I was a child, I imagined him as a kind of one-man band," O'Farrell told ABC Radio National's The Book Show. "I would look out the window of our car at Dingle or Connemara or Donegal, or wherever we happen to be, and I think, how could one person go about doing that? But obviously, when I was a bit older, I realised he was very far from alone. The Ordnance Survey mapping of Ireland was an enormous project that employed all kinds of people. The Irish Ordnance Survey began in the 1820s, two decades after Ireland was incorporated in the United Kingdom through Westminster's Act of Union in 1801. It was the first large-scale national survey ever completed in the world. O'Farrell's great-great-grandfather, Tomás, worked on the second revisions of the map of Ireland in the late 1840s and 1850s, in the later years of the Great Famine. Revisions they had to be because the famine had reconfigured the country. The Great Famine, also known as the Great Hunger, was a period of mass starvation between 1845 and 1852, triggered by the decimation of potato crops by blight and exacerbated by the effects of colonization. Land opens with a man named Liam recalling a long ago day when he was 10 years old. He was with his father, Tomás, surveying a narrow Irish peninsula on the westernmost scrap of Europe. They find a spring, a holy well. As he drinks from its pure waters, Tomás, an Irishman working for the British Ordnance Survey, is struck by an epiphany. The Redcoats' mission to map the country was actually a callous land grab. He is a changed man. He wants to restore Ireland to the way it used to be before it was colonised. In Land, that's the title of the novel, O'Farrell describes the devastation of the famine, the empty and denuded countryside, the mass graves, the abandoned villages, and explores the cruelty of the colonising British who evicted starving families from their land. And I think they may have been aided in that by Irish landlords and Gombeen men. In one chilling scene, Tomás recalls his journey to the workhouse as an orphan. Same workhouse the orphan girls that came to New South Wales would have been, same workhouses that the orphan girls that were sent to New South Wales would have come from. He sees that what he first thinks is a haystack in a field, but soon realizes it is a heap of human bodies, entangled limbs, all bone and joint, and teeth stained green from eating grass before they died. The novel keeps its focus on narrow, wind-swept peninsula on Ireland's edge. It also tells the story of Brith, who lives with her family and her wolfhound in a Bronze Age hill fort near the spring, hill fort near the spring which Tomorse visits millennia later. Given the success of Hamlet, I wouldn't be surprised to find Land making its way to the movie screen sometime soon. And that was the information, that was from an information Maggie O'Farrell did with Radio National. In another interview she did with the Irish Times at the end of May, she said that one of the seeds for writing Land was that she was offered an OBE, presumably for services to literature, and turned it down because she didn't want British Empire as part of her name. The full title of the honour is Officer of the Most Excellent Order of the British Empire, OBE. She was thinking about why she didn't want it, and the first thing was that she didn't want British Empire as part of her name. And the second was she said to herself, well, if Charles Trevelyan has it, I don't want it. Trevelyan was given a knighthood after he called the famine an act of God, and they haven't revoked it, and they should. She thought she couldn't be part of an honour system that honours him, and then she went on to write a famine novel. So that's Maggie O'Farrell's novel Land, and I am looking forward to reading that. It is out now in Australia. I saw it in a bookshop the other day. So let's go with a song about an Ordnance Survey man. It's quite long and it uses very flowery and very 19th century language, some of it containing 19th century assumptions. But here go, Daeglawn Talon. Why is it not?
1: My trade and occupation and professional vocation concerns the use of level theodolite and chain. My notes and elevation done with much perambulation will aid your navigation of sidecar or of train. And at expert mensuration or precise triangulation, I am noted for my patience and my steadiness of hand. Calculations, topographic, observations, demographic, and exertions, cartographic. I'm the Ordnance Surveyman. When I was but of tender years, my mother shed great lakes of tears as I struck out bereft of fears and headed for the park. But with melodious composition and my angelic disposition, I was bound for perdition with my fiddle on my back. Thus tunes extemporaneous I would render quite spontaneous, and my work became extraneous as I wandered o'er the land. And at crossroads quite congruent, the people were influenced by the music mellifluent of the Ordnance Surveyman. And as time passed by, I gained in fame. 'Twasn't long before I made my name, and I joined in the game to plot the surface of the moon. The lunar landscape I perceived, notoriety I soon achieved for circumnavigating it by boat and by balloon. And the sea of great tranquility extending to infinity, I expounded on most wittily and on the fish that swim therein. So on account of my ability and my extraordinary virility, the world became acquainted with the Ordnance Surveyman. From there 'twas but a step so terse to encompass all the universe and to scribble the coordinates of Jupiter and Mars. Through the galaxy unfailingly I journeyed uncomplainingly and worked quite entertainingly adjacent to the stars. And the angels non-terrestrial and choristers celestial would cease their labors vestial as I passed them on my way. They would flap their wings and shout such things like, "Yerry Ammon, how she gotten by?" For they were so much taken by the Ordnance Surveyman. But of all my great accomplishments, narrated less embellishments, related with veracity and recounted with elan, was a scheme so diabolical, with undertones quite comical and nuances anatomical, it was a mighty plan. For to chart all licensed premises and to publish all their blemishes, every tavern with false blandishments, every pub without a slate, and purveyors of bad pints, also conveyors of ringosporium, where surveyors get dingdorium, says the ordnance surveyman. So let me state it without vanity, I labored for humanity and nearly lost my sanity, my life's work to complete, for it was my great ambition to launch the first edition of McGivney's Toper's Almanac and Guide to Drinking Beer. And on entering pubs most gallantly or being thrown out with profanity by hunchback cranky barsmen or peddlers of bad wine, I braved all molestation and suffered deprivation to gain this information, says the ordnance surveyman. And compiling this compendium, all its chapters and addendum, I collated it with pride and annotated it with care, containing data so meticulous on publicans ridiculous, and especially those who'd sicken us. Oh, this manuscript is rare. So convey this great canonical on your journeys, alcoholical expeditions, gastronomical, and embarrassment will save. For 'tis worth all of the world to know which is fair and which is horrible. This document's infallible, says the ordnance surveyman. So maintain your contemplation and your nightly meditation, no matter what your station, be it work or be it play. Bear in mind my efforts strenuous to guide your feet, though tenuous, and my penmanship so generous without leading you astray. And in company nefarious, lively or gregarious, or otherwise contrarious, hilarious or bland, with this map in hand, your arm so grand, and life you'll face courageous, and avoid disease contagious with the ordnance surveyman. But now in my advancing age, 'tis time I shuffled off the stage to leave behind the world's rage for Moloch by the sea, and on evenings much imbibable with my colleagues so convivial, we'll gather there at Ollie's for a pint or maybe three. And 'tis there I live contentedly, surrounded most enchantingly by my sons 13 and daughters 3, all warriors of our race. And I will wander home without disgrace to linger in the sweet embrace of the dark-haired girl from Clare who loves the Ordnance Survey man.

0: That was Poor Boy's Shoes, Declan O'Rourke, another track from his album Chronicles of the Great Irish Famine, because we're looking at 19th century Ireland on Irish Voice here on 2XX this morning. And before that, a long song with lots of long words, The Ordnance Survey Man, Daeglawn Tallon. And we play both of them because of Maggie O'Farrell's new novel, Land, which features an ordnance survey man. The Canberra Irish Club, a little bit of Ireland in the national capital at 6 Parkinson Street in Weston Creek, welcomes all and hosts lots of cultural activities. Fame trivia on Thursdays, Irish classes Tuesdays and Saturdays, Canberra Irish Club Film Society screenings on the third Sunday of the month, settlers sessions on Thursdays, traditional Irish music coulter sessions on the last Sunday of each month, and the Merry Muse Folk Club on the second Sunday of each month, which today is the second Sunday of July 2026, clipping along at a great rate. This afternoon's Merry Muse will feature Hoskinstown Kitchen Jam and Poverty Bush Band, preceded by a blackboard concert. Hoskinstown Kitchen Jam are a group of 10 regular musicians who have met for a friendly monthly jam at the Hoskinstown Hall, in the kitchen, of course, for nearly 7 years. They play a mixture of Irish, Australian, old-time and bluegrass folk music with a mix of songs and tunes. Poverty Bush Band is one of Australia's longest-running bush bands. They've been going since the 1970s. Indeed, in the 1970s here in Canberra, at the Canberra Theatre, they opened for the Dubliners. Featuring guitar, bass, fiddle, mandolin, flute and whistles, rich harmony vocals and plenty of good old-fashioned bush band fun, Poverty creates a celebration of Australia's musical heritage from songs that invite audiences to sing along to stories that reflect on old and new traditions and the changing Australian landscape. The Irish Club also hosts Welcome to Friday, WTF, local and live music on Fridays with Dana Hassel on Friday the 17th of July. For more information, go to Canberra Irish Club website, www.irishclub.com.au. And now we've got another song from Declan O'Rourke from that album, Chronicles of the Great Irish Famine.
1: In this
0: Sorry, that's not it. It's this one. So, eight. Sorry, we just got to go. We'll try here.
2: Rattle my bones over the stones. I'm just a pauper that nobody owns.

We stand on the brink of a great achievement. In this island, there is no solution to be found to our disagreements by shooting each other. There is no real invader here. We are all Irish in all our different kinds of ways. We must not now or ever in the future show anything to each other except tolerance, forbearance, and neighborly love.

That was Sinead O'Connor with Famine. And before that, we had Declan O'Rourke with Rattle My Bones. And John Spillane was helping out there with the vocals on that track. This next up, we've got a...

Boland, all of whom have, I'm pretty sure, a connection to Trinity. The experience culminates in a new stage production, Oscar Unwritten, focused on Wilde's illustrious career, turbulent personal life, and legacy. Together, they reflect a growing appetite for experiencing Irish literature beyond the page. And in that context, I remember when I went to Dublin, it would have been in 1991, I think, a long time ago, I went on the Literary Pub Crawl, which is an institution. I'm pretty sure it's still going. And I've recommended it to a number of people who, from here, visiting Dublin, and it had a great enjoyment, where different scenes from different literary works get acted out as the you go on a walking tour and you stop off at a few Dublin pubs along the way. And across Ireland, Lauren Gallagher writes on the RTE website, literature is increasingly being promoted and understood through tours, festivals, performances, exhibitions and pilgrimages to the places associated with the country's most beloved books and writers. Sally Rooney's Normal People accounts for much of this popularity. When Gallagher was working in a Temple Bar bookshop last summer, Rooney's coming of age success was by far the most requested book. Strangely, it was often requested in Irish, despite tourists admitting they didn't speak the language, and despite the novel never having been published in Irish. Neither obstacle seemed to dampen the enthusiasm. There are dozens of vlogs and blog posts dedicated to retracing the steps of Normal People's characters and visiting locations from the acclaimed television adaptation. From Streatham Beach in Sligo to Knockmore House in Enniskerry and the grounds of Trinity College. Almost a decade after publication, the adoration shows no sign of slowing down. Of course, the literary tourism boom in Ireland didn't begin with Normal People. Every June, as we talked about this year and we've talked about on previous years here on Irish Voice, every year I think, Bloomsday draws thousands of tourists and Dubliners alike to retrace Leopold Bloom's steps, with events stretching from the James Joyce Centre and Sweeney's Pharmacy to Sandy Cove's Martello Tower. In Sligo, visitors continue to seek out the landscapes that inspired W.B. Yeats, while the annual Bram Stoker Festival transforms part of Dublin into a celebration of the Dracula author's life and work. Alongside this, year-round horror fans visit Marino's Bram Stoker Park, book into Clontarf's Bram Stoker Hotel, and search local bookshops for copies of the world's most famous vampire story. Marsh's Library, which is beside St. Patrick's Cathedral, has a Gulliver 300 exhibition at the moment, marking the 300th anniversary of Jonathan Swift's Gulliver's Travels, while the Seamus Heaney home place in the Derry village of Bellahy, County Derry, which celebrates its 10th anniversary this year, has become a major literary destination. Rather than simply preserving literary history, many institutions are now finding new ways to bring it to life. A walking tour, festival, theatre performance, maybe many people's first introduction to a writer, rather than the culmination of years of reading. So that's it. Literary tourism getting bigger and bigger in Dublin. The Museum of, we talked about the Trinity Walks. There's also a Museum of Literature Ireland or something, MOLI, which is a kind of tribute to James Joyce. That's at UCD near St. Stephen's Green, Earlsford Terrace. So let's go with another song. And we're featuring songs about the Irish famine this morning, 19th century Ireland edition of Irish Voice. And here's one from the Dubliners.

0: the cry, revenge for Skivereen.
1: That was the Dubliners there with a Skivereen. And our next story is about drug decriminalisation, or discussion around drug decriminalisation in Ireland. An overhaul of the Republic's approach to drug use could be considered after an Oireachtas committee, that's a committee of both houses, Doyle and Shannon, recommended that possession of all drugs for personal use be decriminalised. Members of the Joint Committee on Drugs Use have said legislation that lists drug possession as an offence, Section 3 of the Misuse of Drugs Act 1977, should be repealed. The committee published its final report on Wednesday. The report has 161 recommendations aimed at moving Ireland towards a health-led rather than criminal approach to drug possession, including the need to introduce more family and community supports, address intergenerational trauma, and introduce an overhaul of legal and policy issues. It argued the decriminalisation of possession for personal use should apply equally to all illicit drugs. People found in possession of drugs should be offered all supports and health resources that are required, the report said. The committee was established to respond to 36 recommendations made by the Citizens' Assembly on Drugs Use in 2024. Citizens' Assembly have been used to address a number of issues in Ireland in recent years, where they bring together random selection of representative selection of people, demographically represented, and then they meet and are given information on the issue and come up with recommendations. So the assembly was composed of 99 citizens and chaired by Paul Reid, former Health Services Chief Executive, and that also recommended that the state take a comprehensive health-led policy response to drug use. Speaking at the unveiling of the Citizens Assembly report, Reid said the state had a once-in-a-generation opportunity to help people affected by addiction. Gary Gannon, who's the chair of the Oireachtas Drugs Use Committee, said cross-party members of the group endorsed the direction the Assembly set. The Social Democrats TD said the decriminalisation of drugs for personal use was not a softening of the state's resolve on drugs. It is a more honest and effective use of it. Gannon said that criminalising people for their own drug use has not reduced harm, and that a different approach is both possible and overdue. And our next song comes from the land war in the 1880s. It's called Hold the Rents, Hold the Harvest.
2: Oh, the lords and the commons built Gladstone and Bright, thought to settle our troubles in a day or a night. So they

mission to save. Harold Ryder, the preacher from out the black north, sprang up in the front and the warning set forth.

daughters her priesthood has blessed. Take away, Doc the Foster, that vile buckshot pill. Sergeant Burke on emergency, ready to kill.

That was the Dubliners. Dubliners are coming up next. That was Donald McGuire with Hold Your Rent, Hold the Rents, Hold the Harvest. That's from a CD called Michael Davitt, The Forgotten Hero, Broadside Ballads Reflecting His Life and Times. Michael Davitt, a champion of land reform in Ireland and the struggle of tenant farmers, starting in 1879 and then in the 1880s. In many ways, that can be seen as a delayed reaction to the famine. So that was Donald McGuire. And that's about it for Irish Voice this morning. The Dubliners will take us out with the Mason's Apron. And stay listening to 2XX. Coming up next, Science on a Sunday.

It's a big year for 2XX. We're marking 50 years of local and Aussie music, culture, conversation, current affairs, interviews from the personal to the political, plus straight out entertainment. And it's all down to the dedication of volunteers, supporters and listeners, including you. Thank you. 2XX, 50 years people powered and going strong.

0: Good morning. You're here on 2XX. You're 98.3. This is Fuzzy Logic, your science on a Sunday, and you're here with Camille. And I am really excited to be bringing you today's episode because I have two fabulous guests in the studio with me, and I am going to let them introduce themselves to you.
1: Yeah, thanks for having us on, Camille. So I'm Isabel Richards, and
2: I'm Ella McCarthy, and we are the duo of Cyburst. We run a science communication project in our business together.
1: Yeah, we do.
0: This is amazing. So we're doing a crossover between Fuzzy Logic and Cyburst today, and we're going to learn a little bit about these two wonderful people and why they do what they do. We're going to put a little bit of music on now, get into the mood of it, but get yourself rugged up and strap in because it's going to be a lovely show today.

0: Okay, I hope you're all woken up on a Sunday morning. You're here with Fuzzy Logic, your science on a Sunday, and Camille, and I have the girls from the Cyburst podcast with me in the studio here in the morning, and we're going to reel it back a little bit because I know you guys are doing fabulous stuff now, but I really want to know how this dynamic duo came together. What brought you together?
1: Yeah, so Ella and I met at the Australian National University. We both signed up for studying science communication at the university and met in a science communication class. And then we also had overlap with a few other science classes. So we did biology together, and Ella has a bit of a funny story about how we met.
2: So I love Isabel so much, and I think that's really important for you all to keep in mind as I tell this story. But for the first year that I knew her and we were starting to be friends, I really did think she was two different people. I thought I had one friend in my science comms class and another friend in the biology class who were different friends. I thought I was really great at making friends, plural. Took me over a year to put together that Isabel was the same person. Isabel didn't know this was what I had in my brain.
1: No, I thought you knew that I was the same person in both classes.
2: And that is a really, really fair expectation to have that I met eventually.
0: Did you offer to introduce your psychoms friend and your biology friend?
2: Well, I think it would have unraveled a lot sooner had I planned that. So I'm glad I got to keep that together. And it's only when people are now asking us, you know, how did you meet, that we get to reflect on this really funny story of, you know, what I thought were two good friendships that have really come together to be one excellent friendship between two people, not three.
0: So when you originally went into ANU, what was the thing you thought you would come out doing at the other end of the course?
1: Oh, geez, after studying, I honestly just went into the university with not much of a plan for afterwards. So I went in knowing that, so the reason that I picked science communication was because I was someone who loved both science and STEM and the humanities and English literature. And I discovered science communication because my chemistry teacher at the time was actually doing a PhD in it. And so I went and looked it up, and I saw it online on ANU and thought, gee, that's exactly what I'm looking for. It's exactly the overlap of the two things that I wanted to have.
0: Wow, that's great.
2: Yeah, and I have a similar story. So I went in doing an arts and a science double degree, and I remember having gone through in high school, you know, wanting to be a psychologist, wanting to be a genetics counselor, and just running through all these different, I guess, titles, and none of them really felt right to me. But what did feel right was the storytelling and knowledge sharing elements that ran through them both, and or them all, really. And that's how I found my way into science communication. And most of my degree was actually structured around science and communication, and then brought together beautifully in the science comms world. And I just knew it was for me because every course I did made me feel more like myself.
0: Wow.
1: Yeah, I agree with that 100%.
0: And yeah, this crossover of science and comms is a difficult thing to name and put a finger on, but I think you guys have said some great things there, you know, in it. So you're sitting in SciComs and you're like, yep, I'm loving this. This feels like me. Made a friend or multiple friends who feel like I found my people. So, you know, through the course, what made you guys think about, you know, podcasting as opposed to like, let's start a YouTube channel or, you know, go out and talk to people?
1: Yeah, so the first thing that happened was Ella and I both enrolled into a summer course, no, winter course. Mm-hmm. It was a winter course at the time called Science in Popular Fiction.
0: Wow.
1: And it was a winter intensive course. So over the course of a week, we did a 9-to-5 at the university learning about the power of popular culture and fiction for bringing science to lots of different people. And we both really bonded in that intensive. We gave a really funny presentation about Mewtwo and Pokemon and genetics that is hilarious to reflect upon now.
2: And I still have a copy of it because it's so important for us.
1: We've got to pull that up at some point, actually.
2: Yeah,
1: so we did that. And then a couple of years, we still had a couple of years left of our degree. So a couple more years went by. And then after we graduated, I decided that I really wanted to start something, and I really wanted it to be with my best friend. as well, and I wanted it to be in science communication. And I was thinking at the time, it would have been 2021, 2022, I think, when I pitched the idea to Ellerin. And at that time, podcasting was becoming more and more popular. People were starting to engage with that as a medium for consuming any type of content, really, including science content. So, and then plus, because Ella and I had such a great time in that science and popular fiction course, I thought, okay, let's do a podcast using popular culture to talk about science. And so I went and pitched the idea to Ella, and she was actually in the middle of a work shift when I did that. I probably shouldn't have done that. And then, yeah, that's sort of how we ended up starting the podcast.
2: Yeah, and it came at such a right time for me too, because I'd also been thinking, oh, I really love these science communication skills I've built. I don't want to lose them. I want to practice them. I want to get better, and I want to take this theoretical knowledge and make something that goes into the real world. So when Isabel pitched it, I was so receptive. And that's why the chat went on for, like, I think 3 hours of a work shift. I was at a reception desk. And
1: it did. And I was standing opposite her, and she was at the reception desk. Yeah.
2: Like, doing my job in between. Like, we were like, oh, we could do an episode on this. That would really resonate with people.
1: Yeah.
2: But we just knew it was right because the ideas kept coming. Mm. We were both really excited about it.
1: Yeah.
2: And then we just started making it happen. And even though our first few episodes, you know, the audio wasn't amazing, we had to learn how to do all the tech and the gear. We just wanted to put things out there, and I think that was probably the best thing for us.
1: Yeah.
0: So how long from I've got a great idea to first episode went out?
1: Actually, not that long.
2: I think only a few months.
1: Yeah.
0: Wow, that's really good. So what did you pick as your first one? Like,
2: okay, so this is a story in itself, because when Isabel pitched me the idea, I said, Isabel, this is an amazing idea. My answer is absolutely yes, if the first episode can be about Pokemon. Because, you know, I was thinking back to that awesome presentation that we did, and I had recently found out that Pokemon was the world's largest media franchise. So over any other media franchise you can think of, the most people connect with Pokemon. And I thought, if we can talk about Pokemon and resonate with something to that scale with people in science, we really know we've got a good thing going. And I think that's a really good, like, first episode for us to sink our teeth into. And, you know, I'm a huge Pokemon fan myself. So I was like, if it's my special interest.
0: Surely someone else will want to listen to this.
1: Yeah. And you know what? You were right, because it's still one of our most popular episodes. Easily a top 10 episode. I knew nothing about Pokemon at the time, except for Pokemon Go, which I had played maybe 3 times on my phone during COVID. But now I know a lot about Pokemon and science. So all thanks to Ella.
0: It's one of those topics that's like science by stealth, right? Because people go, oh, yeah, I'm into Pokemon. And then you go, did you know that there's all of this science in it, and that science by stealth is part of the awesomeness of science and science communications. I'm keen to hear what some of your other episodes have covered. So we're going to come back and have a chat through some of your top faves and some of the things you really want to have covered in the time since you've started. You're here with Camille and the girls from the SciPerse podcast on Fuzzy Logic, your science on a Sunday.

0: Oh, we're going to care about a lot more things this morning. You're here on Fuzzy Logic, TXX 98.3, and this is Camille, and we're talking to the girls from the Cyburst podcast, Ella and Isabel. I've got names around the wrong way, but you guys don't know because it's radio.
1: True. The magic of radio.
0: Exactly. So we talked about your first podcast and what you got, but now I want to kind of, what are some of your top episodes and memorable things that you think people really should, like you were excited to get it done?
2: I would say one of my favorite episodes we've ever recorded was our STEM girls in 2000s teen media.
1: Yes.
2: Yeah. So in that one, I think it's because we got to talk about pop culture and fiction we grew up consuming, and it was really fun to go back through that stuff and discover that there was actually quite a lot of scientists in it and science going on, and women in STEM and girls in STEM. So in that episode, we talked about characters like Gabriella Montez from High School Musical, who I love to talk about as a STEMinist icon for our generation, for Gen Z, because she's a really interesting representation of a woman in STEM character, because she's not just defined by her scientific and mathematic abilities. She likes to dress cute. She wears pink. She wears bows in her hair. Yeah, exactly like you today, Camille. Nobody can see it because it's radio, but you should, like, the outfit that she has on today, it's bright pink. Working and she has pink. A bow in her hair, and you representation of Gabriella Montez right now. Yeah, and she has a supportive partner. She likes singing as well as science. And then what else did we talk about in that episode?
1: We spoke about Mean Girls. We brought up SpongeBob, Kim Possible, like all this media that you think maybe comes from a time where, the public sentiment is saying, hey, girls, STEM isn't for you. But actually we found so many characters who we didn't realize were connected with STEM in some way through these TV shows and movies. And even though some of them, were side characters rather than main characters, you could still see that coming through. And and characters like Gabriella Montez, I think, made STEM a little bit more accessible for people in our generation that were women or non-binary.
2: Yeah.
1: And just made it like a little bit mm-hmm. less of a leaky STEM pipeline. And I think we really enjoyed finding that out as two people who, one of the other motivations for starting this podcast, and we kind of aim towards a demographic of Gen Z and a younger demographic, is we want to make science accessible for people who feel like science isn't for them, because we promise you it's in all the things you love.
2: Yeah.
1: And if you don't feel like science is for you, I feel like science isn't doing a good enough job of being there for you. And it's probably not on you and more on science and the communication we're doing around it through popular culture and, even in universities and institutions as well.
0: Mm. Yeah, it's that crazy, as I said once again, that people who don't realise STEM is sitting there right in front of them and they just need to be like, oh, yeah, I can do that. And as you said, you didn't really realise how much of an influence until you went back and had a look at it. Mm-hmm. Well, actually, all of this is happened in the background and, you're becoming icons yourselves.
1: Thank you. Well, I mean, even talking about Mean Girls, it's this story kind of about high school gossip and drama and connection and bullying, but also, is the name a science pun or a maths pun? There's lots of talk in the movie. the girl needs, Caddy needs maths tutoring, quote unquote. She doesn't. She's actually really good at maths. She pretends to be worse at it to get a guy's attention.
2: Yeah.
1: she's on the maths team, and there's this whole quintessential moment in the movie about the limit does not exist. Mm-hmm. And then they call the movie Mean Girls, both representing mathematics and also the bullying kind of sentiment.
0: I didn't even see the math side of it.
1: We didn't realize that until after we released the episode, and we were like, it was right there in front of us.
2: Yeah, and I saw a meme about it a few weeks ago. And I sent a message to Ella and I said, I can't believe we didn't think of this.
1: It's been years.
0: But this is, I didn't even see the math thing in the, everybody focuses on the girls and the bullying and everything.
2: Yeah.
0: But I have to say, on a second watch, it was, oh my gosh, she made herself dumber to firstly get the guy, but also to fit in with these other girls.
2: Yeah.
0: And there was a whole set of people she fit in without having to change what she was doing and nerded up. That's why.
2: Yeah.
1: And maybe that's what STEM is for a whole bunch of people who don't realize that, it is there for you, and your people could be there. If you just have a bit more of an opportunity to interact with it and engage.
0: Yeah, exactly. So is there like any kind of way out episode you had to do a lot of research and work on because you weren't, it seems like you've picked a few things you had experience with. Was there something you kind of like, let's go way out, or you just...
1: One of our recent episodes, we did a whole season on solar punk.
2: Mm.
1: And we had this episode in our head that we really wanted to do, which was on the history of solar punk.
2: And, yeah.
1: And everything that led up to this movement, this genre about...
0: What is solar punk?
1: Oh, our favourite question to get. So solar punk is kind of this emerging movement, genre, literary field, academic field that explores what happens if we have a positive and optimistic future where people... Mm-hmm. Technology and the environment all have a harmonious relationship. It kind of is the stem and optimism answer to cyberpunk, and it kind of gets us to focus on what is our best possible future, and if we hold that perspective in our, you know, as a North Star, how do we start to get to that better future right now? So it's something that we love a lot. People really resonated with it all the way in our first season, so much so that we've just done a whole season on it. And we thought, let's do one episode, maybe even two. We'll really dive into the history behind it and, you know, get into the nitty gritty of like which Tumblr post started the flag that had this thing roll out of it. And when did Lunar Punk come in and Soil Punk and all these other punk and alternative subgenres? When did Hope Course start? All this stuff. And we were kind of putting the episode off.
2: Yeah.
1: There was so much to research and to do. And then we kind of realized that wasn't the episode that we felt we needed to make. And really what we needed to make was, how did we get to this point in time right now that we need solar punk as a solution?
2: Mm.
1: What's happening with climate change and sustainability messaging? And how do we get to here, to the point that solar punk is something that doesn't or isn't on lots of people's radars? Why do we feel like our future is more pessimistic and it was leaning to cyberpunk? And yeah, why is solar punk punk? Why is it an alternative movement and not the mainstream? And that episode we ended up making, I think, was a lot better than the episode we were really struggling with. And I think it's because we wanted to have more of a here and now relevancy to that episode. So the creative process for that one took months.
2: It did, yeah.
1: And I love the output and the end and result there so much.
2: Yeah.
0: So what's the one episode, if you could go back and redo it, that you'd like to, like, is there one episode you're like, oh, we didn't really fully cover it, or we need to revisit it? Is there one that's... Could be no. Could be like, hey, everything we've done, spectacular.
2: We have one that's not been a particularly well-performing episode, which was on around sort of animal ethics, and we talked about media, like what's that story called where it's set on an island?
1: Dr. Moreau's Island.
2: Yeah, one, and sort of those ideas around there. So I think that one for me is what I would say.
1: Yeah, but we were having a conversation today about our next season and what's next for us, and also this concept of learning publicly.
2: Mm.
1: And we kind of feel that it's almost, Cybest is almost a digital garden for us. Like you learn with us as we learn, as we get better at science communication, as we, you know, discover quantum bubble theory for the first time, which we did in our second episode.
2: That's
1: and,
2: right.
1: You know, we explore things such as xenotransplants, which is like animal-human transplants, yes. Which is
2: that's the name of the episode I was thinking of, yeah.
1: And yeah, you kind of learn with us as we learn. And I think our next season is going to be kind of going back into what's one of both of our favorite episodes that we mentioned before, that 2000s STEM teen media.
2: Mm.
1: And yeah, we want to kind of go back and explore all the interconnected topics with that more.
2: Yes.
0: Well, that's definitely a reason to tune in. and play catch up, people. If you haven't listened to their podcast before, then definitely not right now because you're on the radio listening to me. But it's a goal to get in and listen to as many of them before the next season comes out. So we're going to have another quick song and then we're going to come back and, look at some blue sky thinking after this. 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
1: You're here on the 50-year-old 2XX 98.3 here in Canberra. I'm really worried I'm saying the wrong thing, but we are definitely 50 years old. 1976 was when we started, but we're still here, people-powered radio in Canberra for you. And you're here with Fuzzy Logic and Camille and the Girls from the Cyburst podcast. We've been talking about some of their great episodes they've done and the mistakes they've made along the way. But what I'd really like to hear, and what I love asking all of my kind of guests, is who would you like to speak to in a SciComs thing? So they can be scientists, they can be people SciComm adjacent like ourselves. And what would you like to ask them and put them on if you could get them onto an episode or just, you know, hit them up in the street?
2: Yeah, so my answer's a little bit unhinged.
3: I love that.
2: I am a massive Swiftie.
3: Oh, of course.
1: The greatest sci-commer ever.
2: So I absolutely love Taylor Swift. And for our next season, actually, we're hoping to do an episode on Taylor Swift and science communication. So I would love to be able to talk to her, to interview her about if she is aware about the impacts she's having on science, if she's aware about the science communication effects that she's having all across the world. So that's my answer.
3: Oh, and I was trying to guess that during the break as well. And I just don't know why I didn't go to that immediately. Of course, that's who you'd pick. And I think my answer is also a very pop culture heavy one. And it would be either the creator of Pokemon or the creator of Star Trek, Gene Roddenberry. Yeah. Wow. And talking to these really influential people about how and why they put this much science into what became these mega texts and, you know, mega fiction pieces. And I really just want to understand and find out, like, to what extent did they mean for this, you know, futuristic Star Trek technology to be influential, and to what extent did, you know, a bug enthusiast from Japan realize they were going to create the largest media franchise and, you know, connect with people over bug collecting, and that, you know, transformed Pokemon, got to catch them all. I think super interesting conversations to be had. Yeah, with popular culture and popular fiction creators and their huge science impact, which may not be why they got into it in the first place, but definitely is where I resonate with them on.
2: Yes, yes.
1: So when you guys started saying, hey, yeah, this is the idea, we want to go through popular culture and pop fiction, did you think it would be such a deep well to delve into? Did you think you would have 3 seasons worth of things to keep you going and going?
2: We did. We did, because we've never struggled to come up with ideas. We're just constantly coming up with them. It's been actually easy to come up with ideas.
3: Yeah, and I think in our planning stage too, and if you're planning a podcast, like perhaps our presenter is, first of all, Isabel and I would be your biggest fans. Mm. And we really encourage you to, you know, create something and put it out there. But when you're planning, you know, if you have like almost a never-ending idea list of guests you can call on or ideas that you really like or things you think people will find interesting, I think that's when you know you've hit a really, really good spot. And for us, I think that's, you know, one of the transition moments for when we said, hey, there's something really cool here that we could carry for years.
1: Mm. Yeah, so you're pretty sure you've got a good lot of content to keep going on.
2: Oh, yes. Yes. Yeah.
1: Do people suggest things to you now knowing that you do it? Do you have people throw ideas at you?
2: Yeah.
3: All the time.
1: Yes. Are they good? Or
2: yes, they are. So we've had a couple of people ask us to do an episode on Stranger Things.
1: Wow.
2: Which we'll hopefully get to at some point, because there's lots to talk about there. And then what else have people asked
3: recently,
2: for?
3: Like just the last week, we had someone say, can you please do an episode on Project Hail Mary? I was like, yes. Thank you so much, because I was trying to sneak it into last season, even though it's not really solar punk, maybe hope punk. But I would love to do a full episode on that, the science behind it, the climate themes throughout the story. Almost every time we talk to someone, particularly our local friends who listen along, and we love them so much for that. they always like, oh, and, you know, a lot of them say that when they listen to our podcast, they just want to interject and say, have you read this, or could you talk about this, or what do you think about this piece of media? And then they realize that it's a podcast recording and it's not live. And if they say anything, we can't necessarily hear them unless we're in the room. So I always love hearing what people think of when they listen to our episodes and what pop culture from their own kind of like catalog of things they enjoy, they want to bring out and throw into the mix.
1: Yeah, and that's, I think, is a great thing when people are engaging with it and then going, hey, here's a great thing that I think you should do, or here's a, much like our lovely crossover here, we were suggested by another fuzzy presenter, which was perfect. So how have your friends and family kind of reacted to you guys doing this podcast and how well it's gone?
2: Everyone has been so generous and so supportive from the start. We have some friends and listeners who've been there from day one and have seen it from when it was just a very baby podcast, now how big it's gotten. And yeah, it's been great. And some of our friends and family have helped us get further opportunities related to Cyburst outside of the podcast too. And that's been amazing.
3: Yeah. And we've been fortunate enough to do some live podcast events, and it's really great seeing, you know, we rope the parents and the housemates and siblings into helping us set up. And, you know, the fact that they also want to stay with, you know, in the room after hearing all of our practice, they kind of get to hear most of it beforehand, but they enjoy staying and hearing kind of like the full polished, here we go, here's the episode happening live, is just so warming. Mm. I think we've been so lucky with the people around us who really make their support for us known.
2: Yeah.
1: Yeah, and that's the most important bit, isn't it? It's just Cheer Squad that's on the side that helps you go, yep, I'm doing something good. And the problem with podcasts is the same with radios. You're never quite sure who's listening, but the great thing about podcasting is people can be listening today and tomorrow.
2: Yeah.
1: And they're hearing the same thing. So it's, well, you can on demand with me as well. So
3: you can hear. So go do that afterwards.
1: Do that. Listen back to other things. So, like, I feel like, yeah, you've done 3 or 4 years. Is there something you're chasing down, like something you'd really like to do that's not quite formed into an idea yet, but it's kind of a what I call a brain fart out there in the thing?
3: I think we want to do a few more live things if we can, and those are probably the unformed ideas. Live something, question mark. If you have ideas, let us know, because we've got just half-formed thoughts floating around there. But I think something that we concretely want to do together is do some writing in the academic space, particularly about solar punk. Like we said, it's emerging, so being part of the voices that help shape that discourse, at least on an academic level. And then, you know, there's something really special, I think, about being science communication practitioners and researchers and everything.
2: And literally everything.
3: One. Yeah. that we love so much. And like, that's really fulfilling for us too.
2: But yeah,
3: we definitely have been prioritizing the podcast. And
2: yes,
3: I think it's at the stage now where we're feeling really good with it.
2: Yes. Yeah, for sure. And we started as a podcast, but now we are building Cyburst as a science communication business, specializing in using pop culture to reach people, to help STEM organizations reach younger people, reach new audiences by talking about the media that they're already engaging with and using that as a starting point. And I think there are two things for me that I'm really keen for us to do. One of them two of them we've started doing, but I want to do more of it. So the first thing is gaming on YouTube. So we do have a YouTube channel that we've started to grow a little bit since we started doing video form of our video recordings of our podcast. And Ella and I have started doing recordings of us playing solar punk games and talking about some of the solar punk science and the sustainability elements in it while we're playing the game. So stay tuned for that. It's going to come out at some point. We don't know when, but it will come soon. Out. Yeah, so that's something I would love us to do more of. And hopefully, well, we've had quite a few people ask us for that content as well. So we'll see where that goes.
1: And then, it's got an audience already.
2: Yes. We had lots of people ask for that sort of thing. And then the second thing is, we are in the middle of developing a pop culture trail for a museum. in Tasmania for their for one of their exhibitions to get more people coming to their exhibition and talk about some of the pop culture crossovers with the science that's happening there. So I would love us to do that with lots of other museums.
3: Because it's so much fun.
2: Yeah.
1: It sounds amazing and it's such a different angle, right? So it's just like, hey, you know. And this is the thing, this science by stealth, right? People go, oh,
2: yes, exactly.
1: Come for the pop culture and leave with the science afterwards. So I think it's burgeoning and it's blowing out and we're looking forward to hearing all of the great, amazing things.
2: I would love us to do that with lots of other museums.
3: Because it's so much fun.
2: Yeah.
1: It sounds amazing and it's such a different angle, right? So it's just like, hey, you know. And this is the thing, this science by stealth, right? People go, oh,
2: yes, exactly.
1: Come for the pop culture and leave with the science afterwards. So

0: We all need a bit of Shania on a Sunday morning. She's not impressed, but I'm thoroughly impressed with my crossover episode here with Fuzzy Logic and the Cyburst podcast, where we've had a talk about all their, like, the work and things that they've covered, but we haven't given too much away. There's still plenty of episodes for you guys to go out and listen to all of the things. But what I want to know is, when you're not doing Cyburst podcast, what are you doing?
1: So many different things. So both Ella and I are huge readers. We love to read. I love reading lots of different genres. I love crime fiction. I love romanticy at the moment. I love reading nonfiction, so I do a lot of that. I also love gaming.
0: Wow.
1: So at the moment I'm playing a lot of Marvel Rivals. Probably too much of it.
2: And superheroes is STEM, so is it not all Cyburst work anyway?
1: Yeah, that's true. That's very true. Yeah, so those are sort of two things I like to do. I also really like to go to pub trivia once a week. Yeah.
0: Do you think of weird team names? I've heard this is the thing with pub trivia. Do you have a stalwart team name you take to pub trivia, or is it?
1: We change our name every week, and it's actually a struggle TM to come up with a name each week. So we probably should come

0: with an idea already, to be honest.
1: Yeah, that'd be a good tactic.
2: Mm. Do you do well? Do you middle in the trivia, or is it very week to week?
0: Most of the time we're in the middle. Sometimes we do get top three. We have won before as well.
1: And it's never been when I'm there, so I'm holding the trivia team back.
2: There's a trend here.
0: Yes, but yeah, Ella also does so many things.
1: Yeah, and actually right now I'm days away from moving to the UK.
2: Wow.
1: So Cyburst is going international. In between, you know, all the cool Cyburst things we're doing at the moment. I'm also putting all my books into boxes and planning a move to the other side of the world, and hope that that's going to come with some amazing science communication career opportunities, maybe some study, and a whole new area to play in and to work out, you know, what pop culture moments really resonate with a non-Australian, non-Canberran demographic. Mm. And Isabel and I are working out our time zones.
0: Yeah.
2: Perfect. So what's stolen you to the UK? You know, more colder weather than Canberra? Like, that's...
1: Yeah. Yeah, you know, I actually love 30 degrees. So it's a baffling move on a few levels. But yeah, I've been planning this for a few years, and I'd really like to study a master of climate change science and sustainability, and I'm working on a scholarship. So, you know, that's one of the dreams, but also finding out how a whole different branch of science communicators operate. I like that globally there's a few different names we all kind of operate under, whether it's STS or public science, or there's just a whole bunch of different names, whether you're in America or Canada or New Zealand or the UK, and finding out how people do things on the other side of the pond is just so appealing to me. And, you know, a great rail network, so more sustainable international travel would be awesome, because it's pretty hard to do from Australia.
2: It is.
1: So there's going to be lots of new inspiration coming into Cyburst if we can handle it all with our regular ideas. And one of the first things I did when I decided on the move was I went to Isabel and I said, so we've got to keep Cyburst going.
0: Yeah.
1: So we need to plan this before I, you know, 100% in on this plan.
2: Yeah. I think it'll bring a lovely new flavour to you, as you say, a different view and a different outlook and all of that. So, so you're looking to make Cyburst into more than just a podcast, and you've talked about a few things. And so in that, are you hoping to bring more women in Gen Zs into your Cyburst love of community, or are you?
1: Yes. Yeah, and we've started doing some really cool workshops recently that have been with high school age students. Some of those workshops have been with specifically women and non-binary high school students, kind of doing STEM and science communication upskilling with them through our popular culture lens, and they've been really great. We've also taken on some writing opportunities recently, which have make, you know, really tickle my brain. I love science writing. If anyone here is listening and you are employing a science writer in the UK, let me know.
0: Employ Ella.
1: There's some really cool business opportunities coming our way. Isabel's about to keynote at a film festival.
2: Oh, brilliant.
1: Yes, so yes. These things keep popping up and we're absolutely loving it.
0: Yeah. Oh, yeah, that's there's great. Just so much happening.
2: So, like, what are you talking about at the film festival?
0: They came to me. So it's a science fiction film festival happening in Canberra in August.
2: During that lovely science week.
0: During science week. Yeah. And it's by a small business called Spacefaring Civilization. And they film short science fiction, hopeful type of films. So very aligned with Cyburst and pop culture and solar punk thinking and futures. And so I'm going to be giving a keynote about the power of popular culture and the power of film in particular for getting people excited about science, and why maybe scientists should also think about using film as a medium to talk about their work.
2: Wow, that's amazing. I'm so jealous. we'll be starting to ramp up this Science Week plugging and promos and everything as well. We love, of course, because we're nerds here on Fuzzy, we love to bring in all the lovely science that happens around the capital here in Science Week. So what, like, I guess we're coming towards the end of this lovely thing. So firstly, you know, how many episodes have we done for Cyburst, roughly? Do we know?
1: It's almost 40.
0: Yes, I was going to say it's close
1: to
0: 40.
1: I think it's 38. Mm. And then we've got two trailers. So if you count the teaser trailers, I think we're at 40.
2: So I've got a good, decent binge fest for our listeners to get through all
1: and they're
2: of
1: like
2: that
1: an
2: content.
1: Hour long each. So if you're ready to like have a beautifully long walk and really sink into Cyburst, we're there for you. But equally, put it on, you know, do your commute, put us on pause after 20 minutes, come back to us at the end of your day. We'd love to be there for you.
2: Brilliant. So in terms of, okay, this is a very kitschy thing and I don't always do it, but we're going to go, if you went back in time, say let's say 10 years or so to yourselves back then, what like piece of advice would you have said or what would you say to a person like that, you know, yourself back then to say, looking into your SciComm future or into your future going, oh, I wanted to be a SciComm. We talked about, you know, what you thought you were going to be and then what you came out to be. It's a very kitschy thing to do, but I do like to, you know, if you had something that you wish you had said to someone back then and knew it would, what would it be?
0: Yeah, I think I would have loved to have heard you don't have to pick between science and the arts, and that you should absolutely, if you love both of them, you should absolutely find a way to use both of them because both of those sides are so important. And I'm so lucky that I get to use both those skill sets every single day now as a science communicator.
2: Yeah.
1: And I think I would tell my younger self, you're not going to pick the wrong answer. There isn't a wrong answer with big life decisions, and all the choices you make are really good choices. So back yourself, because I think, you know, going back 10 years ago, we were teenagers, and I think, you know, I wasn't really sure that science was for me. I wasn't really sure that I was quote unquote smart enough for this realm. And I was really worrying about picking a STEM career or science in uni. And I thought that I could make the wrong call with a university course. Wow. And I think at the end of the day, if you know yourself well enough, just really back your decisions because you're the one making them. And I really believe in you and whoever you are right now, if you're facing a decision like that, you are the best person to make decisions about your life. So it can be scary, but yeah, that's definitely the advice I really needed to hear.
2: Yeah, there's no wrong decisions, really. You can always turn a bad situation into a good one. So, Cyburst Podcast, where can we listen, find all of your things?
0: We are everywhere. 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I don't know the names of all the others, but we're on them too.
1: You can find us in the RSS feed. Yeah. You can find us on YouTube if you prefer vodcasts. If you want to stay in contact socially, we're on Mastodon, Instagram, LinkedIn. Send us an email. Our address is floating out there. Get in touch. And we always tell people to stay nerdy.
0: Yes, please do stay nerdy.
2: Stay nerdy. I think that's not a terrible thing to finish up with us today. So it's been really delightful having you guys on the radio with me, your podcast, talking about the radio with us. Oh my gosh, I almost feel like I'm doing podcasting now. I'm definitely on board of like anybody just try your hand at SciComms, and even, you know, if you love something and science, you can bring it together and it becomes SciComms really easily. 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Now we're at midday. And also Rod and I will probably be doing a very special collab episode next week, so make sure you tune back in for Fuzzy Logic next Sunday morning at 11 a.m.

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0: York, this is Democracy Now.
1: Climate disasters are becoming more frequent, more destructive, and more costly. And the World Meteorologic Organization has warned we ain't seen nothing yet.
0: At least 25 people have died from extreme heat in New Jersey alone over the weekend, following a heat wave that enveloped the eastern half of the United States. And in Europe, thousands of excess deaths have been linked to record temperatures. We'll speak to writer David Wallace Wells. His latest essay for the New York Times Magazine, We Need to Retrofit the Planet. The heat wave proves it. Then prosecutors charge a former U.S. Olympian canoeist with a felony for touching the peeling paint of the algae-infested reflecting pool in Washington, D.C.
2: Today is about accountability for damaging a national resource, a national treasure, and that is the reflecting pool.
0: We'll speak to David Hearn's lawyer, Norm Eisen, President Obama's ethics advisor, about the vandalism charges, also about birthright citizenship and Eisen's challenge to the Paramount Warner Brothers Discovery merger. And finally, a New York City Council staff member has been released after 5 months in custody at the ICE immigration jail named Delaney Hall in Newark, New Jersey.
3: Thank you so much. You saved my life in many ways. Thank you.
0: All that and more coming up. Welcome to Democracy Now!, democracynow.org, The War and Peace Report. I'm Amy Goodman. Millions of Iranians have attended funeral services for Supreme Leader Ali Khamenei and four members of his family assassinated by the U.S. in February. Joining the funeral were three of Khamenei's sons who had not been seen since the U.S. and Israel launched the war. A fourth son, Ayatollah Mujtaba Khamenei, has been named new supreme leader and remained out of public view. Ahead of the funeral, President Trump told Axios negotiations with Iran will remain paused until at least July 9th and that, quote, neither side will shoot at the other. Israeli forces have bombed parts of Lebanon in a fresh violation of the U.S. brokered agreement to end the attacks that Israel signed in June. Israel's most recent strikes targeted Nabatea in southern Lebanon, killing at least four people. There are also reports of Israeli drones flying over the coastal city of Tyre. On Sunday, the Israeli Prime Minister Benjamin Netanyahu claimed without evidence that some Christian villages in southern Lebanon have asked to be annexed by Israel. In Yemen, dozens of people are dead following an outbreak of fighting between Yemen's internationally recognized government and Houthi rebels in Hodeidah, a province near the strategic Bab al-Mandab Strait on the Red Sea. The violence began Friday when Houthi fighters used snipers, drones and artillery to attack government positions. A Yemeni minister says more than 50 Houthis were killed in a counterattack. On Sunday, the British military said a cargo ship came under fire off the coast of Yemen in the Red Sea. No group claimed responsibility, but the Houthis are active in the area and had previously threatened to renew attacks on ships. Israel's military continues to attack the Gaza Strip in further violations of the U.S. brokered October ceasefire. Earlier today, two people were killed and 15 injured when Israel struck a tent housing displaced Palestinians in Al-Mawasi, an area Israel previously declared a humanitarian safe zone. Another attack on Khan Yunis struck a vehicle, killing two Palestinians. Meanwhile, Israel's security cabinets approved the construction of 13 new settlements in the occupied West Bank. The International Center of Justice for Palestinians condemned the announcement, writing, quote, this is a deliberate strategy to reshape the geography and demographics of the occupied Palestinian territories, entrenching annexation and deepening Israel's unlawful occupation in clear violation of international law, they said. The family of the prominent Palestinian doctor, Hassan Abu Safia, says his health has sharply deteriorated after more than 555 days in Israeli prisons. Dr. Abu Safia had served as a pediatrician and director of the Kamel Adwan Hospital in northern Gaza until he was abducted by Israel in December of 2024. He's been held without charge ever since. In a video message, Dr. Abu Safia's son Elias says his father shows clear signs of torture and medical neglect during a recent meeting with his lawyer in which Dr. Abu Safia described being beaten with a hammer.
4: My father was unable to breathe. My father was unable to speak. His face was disfigured from the marks of torture and pain, especially after the last court session held in Jerusalem at the Supreme Court. We still call out, plead and appeal and beg to all the free people of the world and to everyone with an atom of humanity in their heart to save my father's life before it's too late.
0: Palestinian officials say Israeli attacks have killed about 1,700 healthcare workers in Gaza since October 2023. At least 83 medical workers remain in Israeli prisons. In Greece, residents of Thessaloniki have been ordered to remain indoors with their windows shut after a fast-moving wildfire engulfed a recycling plant, sending toxic smoke over the city. This comes as hundreds of firefighters battle wildfires in Portugal and Greece following a record-shattering European heat wave that's already been blamed for thousands of heat-related deaths. Here in the U.S., at least 25 people are dead due to extreme heat and humidity after a massive heat dome brought record temperatures to the central and eastern U.S. over the 4th of July holiday. Some 185 million people and more than half of U.S. residents were under heat alerts over the weekend, with extreme weather forcing the cancellation of Independence Day events in states from Alabama to Connecticut. We'll have more on the extreme heat wave with David Wallace Wells. Meanwhile, Super Typhoon Bavi has brought devastating 175-mile-per-hour winds and storm surge to the Pacific Ocean, U.S. territories of Guam and the Northern Mariana Islands. The headline of David Wallace Wells' piece in the New York Times Magazine that we'll talk about is "We Need to Retrofit the Planet. The Heat Wave Proves It." In Washington, D.C., officials ordered thousands of people to evacuate the National Mall Saturday night as severe thunderstorms approached, delaying President Trump's speech and fireworks display, marking the 250th anniversary of the signing of the Declaration of Independence. Thousands stood in security lines for hours in triple-digit heat as the district tied its all-time record high for Independence Day. Dozens were treated for heat-related illnesses. Trump eventually spoke at 11:15 p.m., delivering a 40-minute speech in which he promised a new golden age of America while casting his political opponents as communists who pose an existential threat.
5: Our warriors did not fight communism on battlefields across the world only to have that menace rear its ugly head right back here in America. We're not going to let it happen. We like to stop a threat like that immediately and before it begins. It's like a cancer. You got to cut it out. You got to cut it out fast.
0: Trump spoke after dozens of people wearing masks, mirrored sunglasses, and symbols of the white supremacist group Patriot Front rallied in Washington, D.C. on the 4th of July, riding public transit and marching near landmarks. The group has portrayed itself as the, quote, protectors of white America, unquote. This comes after the Trump administration's Freedom 250 celebration narrowly avoided disaster last week when a piece of debris fell from the stage, nearly crushing a group of about two dozen dancers. Meanwhile, federal prosecutors have indicted the former U.S. Olympian David Hearn on a felony charge for allegedly damaging the Lincoln Memorial reflecting pool, which has been plagued by peeling paint and rapid algae growth following the Trump administration's multi-million dollar renovation in a no-bid contract. Hearn was arrested last month after he was spotted reaching into the water. He said he was curious about the state of the reflecting pool, had merely touched coating that had already floated to the surface. Later in the broadcast, we'll speak with his lawyer, the former Obama ethics advisor, Norm Eisen. The confirmed death toll from Venezuela's devastating twin earthquakes rose to more than 3,300 Sunday, with thousands remaining missing as officials began to bury the bodies of dozens of unidentified victims. Thousands have been left homeless, primarily in the region of La Guaira. Meanwhile, the U.S.-backed government of interim Venezuelan President Delcy Rodriguez is defending its actions in the aftermath of the quakes as survivors and residents decry what they've described as a delayed and inadequate response to the disaster. In Ukraine, at least 11 people were killed after Russia launched a series of overnight aerial strikes on Kyiv just a day before a NATO summit in Ankara, Turkey. The attacks came after President Trump reportedly offered to help Russian President Vladimir Putin to end the Ukraine war in a phone call between the two leaders that reportedly lasted nearly 90 minutes. Meanwhile, Russia faces a growing fuel crisis after Ukraine targeted more than 50 oil refineries and other energy sites across Russian territory and occupied Crimea since March. Over the weekend, a wave of Ukrainian long-range drones struck a key oil terminal and naval base in St. Petersburg. President Trump is flying to Turkey today for the NATO summit in Ankara, where he's scheduled to meet with Ukrainian President Volodymyr Zelensky. Heads of state from over 30 countries are also scheduled to attend. Ahead of Trump's visit, Turkish police detained more than 100 protesters as they marched to demand Turkey's withdrawal from NATO. Among those arrested in Ankara were several journalists, human rights activists, and academics. Police also cracked down on protests in Istanbul.
6: NATO's crimes around the world are apparent. They have also committed numerous offenses in Turkey, orchestrated coups, and have bases here. And now, shamelessly, they are being hosted in Ankara. I am here today to protest because I cannot accept this blow to my honor. NATO is a very big criminal organization.
0: Pope Leo has urged the United States and European nations to ease up on their inhumane treatment of migrants and refugees. The pontiff made the appeal Saturday from the Italian island of Lampedusa, where he also visited a cemetery, praying over the graves of migrants who've died while making the treacherous journey from Africa to Europe across the Mediterranean.
7: Those who have lost their lives in this sea are victims both of decisions that were made and of decisions that were not made, indifference to the common good and corruption in their countries of origin, a global economic system that generates poverty and exclusion, fear that fuels prejudice and contempt, the belief that such problems do not concern us, the criminal calculations of those who profit from the suffering of others.
0: President Trump has issued pardons to 11 more people, including 9 who face criminal charges for violating the Clean Air Act by tampering with emissions monitoring systems on cars. Trump also pardoned Adam Kadan, a former business partner of the disgraced lobbyist Jack Abramoff. Kadan pleaded guilty in 2005 to fraud and conspiracy related to the purchase of a fleet of gambling boats. His pardon came just months after he co-hosted a fundraiser at Trump's Mar-a-Lago resort for a Long Island Republican congressional candidate. Fresh controversy has embroiled the FIFA World Cup after President Trump called on the FIFA president, Gianni Infantino, to lift a red card suspension on the U.S. men's national team top goal scorer, Folarin Balogun. Trump reportedly had a private call with the FIFA chief last week to ask for a review of Balogun's suspension, which was lifted on Sunday ahead of the U.S. team's match against Belgium today. The reversal is highly unusual. It's the first time since 1962 that FIFA's allowed a player to appear in a game after being suspended. He was red carded. Trump took to Truth Social, thanking FIFA, quote, for doing what was right and reversing a great injustice, unquote. And China's begun enforcing a new so-called ethnic unity law that human rights groups warn could accelerate the forced assimilation of ethnic minorities. Beijing said the law could also apply to individuals outside Chinese borders. Amnesty International said in a statement, quote, rather than celebrating difference, it's about pushing ethnic groups such as Uyghurs, Tibetans, and Mongolians to adopt a single state-defined national identity dominated by Han Chinese culture law. This law risks providing a stronger legal basis for existing practices of transnational repression, peaceful advocacy for minority rights in China by anyone, anywhere, could be characterized as undermining ethnic unity, unquote, Amnesty International said. Here in New York, a Tibetan activist lit himself on fire outside the United Nations headquarters last week, protesting China's annexation of Tibet. In a live stream video posted before his self-immolation, Logba Rangzin decried Beijing's policies for, quote, destroying the Tibetan people.
8: It's not that we do not have independence. We had it, but the independence is lost. We have to get it back. Therefore, we Tibetans in exile must unite and struggle for the independence of Tibet.
0: Logba Rangzin died in the protest. He was a 52-year-old resident of Queens, New York, originally from Eastern Tibet and an advocate for Tibetan independence for over a decade. And those are some of the headlines. This is Democracy Now!, democracynow.org, The War and Peace Report. I'm Amy Goodman. A grand jury in Washington, D.C. has indicted the former U.S. Olympian canoeist Davy Hearn for allegedly vandalizing the Lincoln Memorial reflecting pool. On June 19th, Davy Hearn stopped by the pool while on a 64-mile bike ride. He says he touched the pool to see what it felt like and was then arrested, handcuffed, and held for 5 hours by U.S. Park Police. He's now facing a possible sentence of 10 years in prison if convicted. He is one of the at least six people who've been arrested for allegedly vandalizing the pool. Following the incident, Trump posted on social media, quote, the United States Park Police have arrested multiple individuals for vandalizing our nation's magnificent reflecting pool. Who would do such a thing? These are very serious crimes having to do with the destruction of national monuments. Years in jail, Trump wrote. District Attorney for Washington, D.C., Jean Pirro, said Hearn willfully and violently damaged a 2-square-foot piece of sealant of the pool.
2: I thought it was important to call this press conference because one of the most offensive images that I hold in my mind are the images of national monuments that are being defaced, roped, torn down, graffitied, and damaged by individuals. Today is about accountability for damaging a national resource, a national treasure, and that is the reflecting pool.
0: That's U.S. Attorney for Washington, D.C., Jean Pirro. The reflecting pool underwent a nearly $16 million renovation. President Trump wanted to paint the bottom of the pool American flag blue. The work was completed under a no-bid contract, but then the pool turned green as algae blooms flourished and the bottom of the pool began to peel. Late-night comics started to say that the pool was Mexican flag green. For more, we're joined by Norm Eisen. He's co-founder and executive chair of Democracy Defenders Fund. One of Davy Hearn's attorneys was formerly White House Special Counsel for Ethics and Government Reform under President Obama and was co-founder and board chair of CREW, that's Citizens for Responsibility and Ethics in Washington. Norm Eisen, thanks so much for joining us. Can you talk about what Davy Hearn exactly was charged with?
9: Mr. Hearn has been charged with vandalism. He's innocent. The charges are outrageous. And Amy, it should be concerning to every American when on this kind of a basis a felony charge can issue. So we're preparing to vigorously defend the case in court.
0: So explain what we understand. You can't help but think, I mean, this has been, here is President Trump, who is a developer. This is a no-bid contract. I don't know if you can talk about who this went to and the humiliation of President Trump himself, I won't even say the White House, for what's happened to the pool. Do you think this is about trying to deflect attention for the failure of this reflecting pool?
9: Amy, we do think that Davey is being scapegoated for the failures of the White House with respect to the reflecting pool, that the blame is being shifted. He's innocent, and we intend to vigorously defend the matter.
0: Norm Eisen, you are involved with a number of cases. I'd like to ask you first about the merger, the proposed merger that the U.S. Department of Justice is pushing forward, has just approved, between Paramount Skydance, which has already merged in something like an $8 billion deal, and Warner Brothers Discovery. The Paramount Skydance-Warner Brothers Discovery merger would be something like $110 billion with the Trump ally billionaires Larry and his son David Ellison in charge. Can you talk about the significance of what's happening here?
9: Of course, Amy, at Democracy Defenders Fund and Democracy Defenders Action, we have over 300 legal cases and matters, entirely separate from Mr. Hearn's case. Another one of those very important democracy cases is the effort to mash together two of the largest entertainment and news entities, Paramount and Warner Brothers. And the concern here is, under the Ellison's tutelage, David Ellison, his father Larry Ellison, cronies of President Trump's, the CBS network, Storied, the Tiffany network, we've seen its news operations demolished by Barry Weiss. Now they're going to put CNN under that same umbrella, together, by the way, with TikTok, where they also have that social media outfit under their wing. If you like what they did to CBS, the destruction of 60 Minutes, for example, you'll love what they're going to do to CNN. And that's just the news side of things. We can't have, you know, somebody's watching Fox News, they say, oh, I can't take this anymore, I'm going to turn the channel. And you go to CNN, it's the same thing. You go to CBS, it's the same thing. Then on top of that, you have an even louder megaphone for influencing society. The entertainment industry, film and TV, documentary films, all of that also under the Ellison sway. Reportedly, career professionals at the Department of Justice were not ready to let this merger go through. They had serious questions about whether it was illegal under antitrust law with the excessive concentration of power in the hands of the Ellisons. They were overruled. There's the most profound questions about whether there was inappropriate political decision making to jam through this merger. Two of President Trump's cronies, the Ellisons, and fortunately, the state AGs, the UK government, the EU are still asking those hard questions. We anticipate that the state AGs will go to court and get an injunction, just like they did, Amy, with the Live Nation merger, Live Nation and Ticketmaster, just like they have done with other cases, Nexstar, Tegna, another big media merger. The AGs were successful in getting court relief. We anticipate they'll do the same thing here.
0: The significance of the British government, as you just mentioned, suggesting that it may challenge Paramount Skydance blockbuster $110 billion takeover of Warner Brothers. And you talk about CBS then would be under the same roof as CNN and HBO, among other media properties. Lisa Nandy, the British Culture and Media Secretary, expressed concern about concentrating control of media assets in the hands of fewer corporate owners. She said, following engagement with the parties and independent research, my department has today written to the current and proposed owners of Warner Brothers Discovery on my behalf to inform them I am minded to intervene, she said. What would it mean if Britain intervened?
9: It would be a substantial hurdle to completing this misbegotten merger mashup. The combined entity has substantial assets that are in the UK market or impact the UK market. It would be one of the strikes against the merger, the most devastating, because the largest concentration is in the United States, would be the state AGs. But the UK and the EU matter. And Amy, very proud that at Democracy Defenders, we filed a complaint with the UK that will be part of the basis for action if they move. So we are on the case in the US, and wherever necessary to stop these kinds of assaults on our democracy.
0: I want to turn to another issue, birthright citizenship. This is how Speaker Mike Johnson, speaking about the Supreme Court decision on Fox News over the weekend.
10: I really enjoyed Justice Clarence Thomas's dissent. It's everybody should read that, must read. He explained that the 14th Amendment, the original intent, was to enhance and really value citizenship, and it's been devalued because of birthright tourism, which is what we have now. It's a threat to the rule of law and national security. We do need to address it. We're looking at all angles. If there's some legislative fix, we'll advance that immediately. If it's a constitutional amendment, as you know, it takes a little more time. But we've got to address this. It really is a serious, serious issue.
0: So, Norm Eisen, if you can talk about this approach that Congress would pass a law and this whole framing of birthright citizenship as birthright tourism, suggesting there would be pregnancy tests for anyone coming into the United States that's not an American citizen.
9: Amy, it's so wrong. We at Democracy Defenders Fund represented, together with LULAC and our other wonderful partners in the case, including the ACLU, those brave moms who were willing to stand up and fight the Trump administration's unconstitutional claim that Donald Trump gets to choose which babies born in this country are citizens and not. That is false. It is the law. Under the 14th Amendment, that all babies born here are citizens. And by a 5-4 majority, we secured with co-counsel the ruling that what Mike Johnson said is false. I talked to some of those moms that morning when we got the win. I was at the Supreme Court. Wow. They were so excited for themselves, but for all the babies and for the rule of law. Now, you're seeing a lot of sour grapes. This should not have been a 5-4 decision. It's very alarming that there were four votes for this open and shut issue at the Supreme Court. And now you're seeing statements like Mike Johnson. We forced even Mike Johnson, Amy, to admit that a constitutional amendment might be necessary because Congress doesn't have the power to do this. That doesn't stop people like him, like the president, like the White House, from fear-mongering and making these absurd statements about what is a clear constitutional rule. Birthright citizenship is protected. Will they try other acts to harass, frighten, intimidate? Certainly. Our legal team is ready. And if you don't believe me, we have over 300 legal cases and matters to prove it, including some of the most high-profile landmark wins, shutting down Donald Trump's corruption, like the Lisa Cook case. He was wrongly trying to fire and prosecute her, like the $1.8 billion slush fund case the Kennedy Center case. We are going to go to bat for our moms who are being harassed, even though the case was won. And we're going to keep fighting for the Constitution.
0: You mentioned corruption. New filings show that President Trump made more than $2.2 billion last year, most of it fueled by cryptocurrency profits. But with a significant rise in profits across his real estate business and other family investments, his legal settlements with media giants ABC News, Paramount, Meta, CBS, the mandatory financial disclosure report released Tuesday shows Trump made at least $1.4 billion from his family's cryptocurrency ventures, including $635 million for Trump-branded cryptocurrency meme coins and $590 million from the Trump family's World Liberty Financial crypto business. He defended how he's profited from the presidency while speaking to reporters last week.
11: You're profiting off the presidency.
5: Well, you know why I'm profiting? Because the stock market's going up. Everybody's profiting. If you have a 401k, how's your 401k done? It's about up 85%. Thank you, President Trump.
0: So that was President Trump speaking to reporters before boarding the new Air Force One, a Boeing 747 jet donated by the royal family of Qatar, reportedly at a cost of $400 million paid for by the U.S. taxpayers. But Trump plans to keep the jet after leaving office, saying he'll donate it to his presidential library. Can you respond to all of this? And of course, on the issue of cryptocurrency, the amount of money that those who invested in it lost as the Trump family gained.
9: Behavior of the president, his family, and his cronies inside and outside of the federal government, Amy, is like nothing we've ever seen in American history. It makes the worst scandals of the presidency over the past 250 years, like Watergate or the Teapot Dome, look like weak tea. Profit-taking of over $2 billion by President Trump alone in 1 year, exploiting the office of the presidency to do that, is outrageous and shocking. You have to look beyond American history to dictatorial regimes like Putin's Russia or North Korea for similar examples. And even there, an extreme, startling example here in the United States. Take the crypto where, at Democracy Defenders, we've been at the forefront of exposing this. You have Donald Trump raking in over $600 million while the on his meme coin, his Trump meme coin, while the value of the thing has gone down by 95%, well in excess of $1 billion in losses for people. That's ordinary Americans losing hundreds and thousands or even more. When Donald Trump profits, he reaches into the pockets of all of us to take that money. You also see that not just in the domestic arena, but internationally, where a company associated with the Trumps, crypto company World Liberty Financial, took in an over $500 million investment from a UAE Emirati state fund. The Emirates have the most profound connection, for example, to our Iran war debacle. And the notion that they're pumping money into Trump coffers is also a profound conflict of interest. So is Donald Trump regulating, or as the case may be, failing to regulate the crypto industry while he profits from a lack of regulation. But The American people are hurt. It's corruption on a scale we've never seen in American history.
0: Norma,
9: and frankly, seldom in world history.
0: We have to leave it there. I want to thank you for being with us, co-founder, executive chair of Democracy Defenders Fund, one of Davy Hearn's attorneys. He was White House Special Counsel for Ethics and Government Reform in the Obama administration. Coming up, as heat kills 25 people in the last few days in the United States alone and thousands in Europe, we'll speak to New York Times writer David Wallace Wells. His latest essay, We Need to Retrofit the Planet. The heat wave proves it. Stay with us.

0: Sunlight on My Window by Jez Pike. This is Democracy Now!, democracynow.org. I'm Amy Goodman. As we turn now to the record-breaking heat wave that scorched the northeastern United States over July 4th weekend. At least 25 people are dead in New Jersey due to extreme heat and humidity after a massive heat dome settled over the eastern half of the U.S., bringing triple-digit temperatures, disrupting travel and prompting emergency measures for millions of people. Many of those who died were found in homes with no air conditioning, on the street and in parked cars, according to officials in New Jersey. More than 185 million people, more than half of U.S. residents, were under heat alerts over the weekend, with extreme weather forcing the cancellation of Independence Day events in states from Alabama to Connecticut. Severe weather forced the cancellation of the Great American State Fair, a two-hour evacuation of the National Mall in Washington, D.C., and delayed President Trump's 4th of July speech. Here in New York area, the heat wave shattered records dating back nearly 60 years. Central Park reached 100 degrees. Subway stations registered even higher temperatures, while 17,000 customers lost power. This weekend's North American heat wave follows a record-shattering European heat wave that's already been blamed for thousands of heat-related deaths across Spain, France, and Germany. Climate scientists say the burning of fossil fuels by humans is the primary cause of global warming and the reason why heat waves are becoming longer, hotter, and more frequent. On Friday, a team of scientists explained the recent heat wave would have been, quote, virtually impossible, unquote, before humans began warming the planet. This is Theodore Keeping, a climate scientist at Imperial College London, who worked on the analysis.
1: We found that in the last 50 years since a previous heat wave affected Europe in 1976, that the chance of a heat wave like this has gone from almost impossible to something that we'd expect to see every couple of decades. And as the climate continues to warm, we will see events like this increasingly frequently. And in a future climate, this may be something that we expect to be commonplace.
0: For more on the extreme weather here and around the world, we're joined in studio by David Wallace Wells, New York Times opinion writer, columnist for The New York Times Magazine. His recent piece headlined, "We Need to Retrofit the Planet. The Heat Wave Proves It." He's also author of the book, The Uninhabitable Earth. Welcome back to Democracy Now! It's great to have you with us, David. Start off by talking about what's happening here, and if you can put it in the context of climate change.
2: Well, the planet is now warmer than it has ever been in modern human history, basically since the agricultural revolution 10 or 12,000 years ago. We're already outside the window of temperatures that enclose the entire history of human civilization, and we're warming more rapidly than the planet has ever warmed in its history, including periods that where warming produced deaths of 50 to 90% of all life on Earth. So we're running a pretty radical experiment, and things are changing pretty rapidly. Just over the last couple of decades, we've seen the pace of warming accelerate, and we've seen the chances of heat waves, like the one that we saw in Europe, grow as much as 100-fold more likely. So just since the 2003 heat wave, which killed tens of thousands of people in Europe, a heat wave like the one that we just saw in Europe has gone 100 times more likely. There are a lot of questions about why we haven't prepared adequately for these heat waves, and we should be asking them and doing more to protect ourselves in the future. But I think the baseline observation that we have to make is that things are moving incredibly quickly, and that makes it incredibly hard for us to change our ways.
0: I think Thomas Jefferson wrote in 1776 at the signing of the Declaration of Independence that it was 76 degrees. On July 4th, of course, in this area, it was over 100 degrees, triple digits. Your piece is headlined, "We Need to Retrofit the Planet. The Heat Wave Proves It." I was upstate New York, and trees, there was a kind of, I called it a torrential tornado. It took down trees in the Catskill area all over, and yet was hardly talked about afterwards. And yet it was in the midst of this heat wave that happened over like 30 minutes. How do you retrofit the planet?
2: Well, I mean, there are a lot of pieces to it, but unfortunately, a lot of the natural world, like the tree landscape that you're talking about, it's going to be quite difficult. The human-built environment is a little bit easier, but it still requires something like, you know, take the European heat wave, building in air conditioning for 300, 400 million people who don't have it today, reimagining the way that buildings are built so that they don't retain heat, which is what they were designed to do, but actually repel heat, which is what Europe's going to need in the decades ahead. It also involves different kinds of urban planning. I think about the way that LA has been rebuilding in the aftermath of its fires, resisting a lot of fire codes that might help future, might help neighborhoods, be more resilient in the face of fire in future decades. And instead, the local communities are fighting those restrictions or built so that they don't retain heat, which is what they were designed to do, but actually repel heat, which is what Europe's going to need in the decades ahead. It also involves different kinds of urban planning. I think about the way that LA has been rebuilding in the aftermath of its fires, resisting a lot of fire codes that might help future, might help neighborhoods resist.

0: considerably hotter, even just in the decades ahead.
1: Can you compare the U.S. and Europe's approach to climate change to China?
0: Well, you know, China's a kind of a complicated story. They're both the world's biggest emitter. They're responsible for almost one-third of all carbon emissions in the present, and also the source of the greatest hope for climate change, because they are producing something like 70 to 90% of all the world's EVs, solar panels, batteries. So they're both contributing the most to the problem and contributing the most to the solution. In the U.S., we're not producing nearly as much of that technology. We are building out our green energy infrastructure relatively quickly, but we're not doing nearly enough to bring emissions down into line with our targets. And that means that we're heading up against some really terrifying climate thresholds.
1: What has the Trump administration done?
0: They've gone to war with clean energy and tried to undermine it everywhere that they could. They've literally bought off wind projects so that those will not go forward. They've taken an axe to Biden's Inflation Reduction Act, which is essentially a climate bill, and tried to undo all of the tax incentives that were in it to subsidize clean energy. And they've done very little to help the problem of interconnection and the grid, which are so essential to the build out of clean energy in America. They haven't totally succeeded. Last year, 90%+ of new energy infrastructure was green, but they're doing everything they can to put their hand on the needle and change the direction of policy and make America more like a petrostate and less like the electrostate that China is trying to be.
1: So how can the U.S. be a leader on green energy?
0: Well, we need to spend considerably more, particularly on these technologies, the grid and interconnection, so that the developers who are willing and ready to build out solar farms in particular can build them quickly and can install them and make them make that power available to American citizens. When you saw something like that happen in Australia over the last couple of years, they're now offering their citizens 3 hours of free electricity every single day because the build out has been rapid and the infrastructure alongside it has been so successful.
1: And talk about what's happening with Africa. The effects of countries that are least responsible for climate change bearing the brunt, even though many thousands of people are dying around the world outside of Africa because of the heat.
0: This is one of the cruelest features of climate change. It is a universal threat. It tells us that we're on this planet together and we have one shared fate, but it also tells us that the same inequities that horrify us about our society in general apply when it comes to climate change. Those with the least are the most vulnerable, they are the least responsible, and they're heading for the darkest climate outcomes. One of the more optimistic things that's happened in the last few years, though, is that countries in the global south, across sub-Saharan Africa, across South Asia, have actually taken decarbonization into their own hands and started building out new green energy capacity on their own, even without help from the global north, which was long assumed to be necessary. They've done that in part because that technology is so cheap coming from China that they're able to afford it themselves. And you've seen some of the most rapid uptake of solar power in particular in the world's developing countries, much faster even than in the global north, where we expected it to be the fastest.
1: The Manhattan Project developed the U.S. atomic bomb. What would a Manhattan Project for renewable energy look like?
0: Well, the interesting thing about the energy sector is that we have the technology that we need to get a lot more progress than we have right now. Solar and wind and batteries are most of the solution. They're not the entire solution, but geothermal needs to be promoted considerably more. The things that I'm more worried about are heavy industry and agriculture, which are big parts of the carbon emissions puzzle, which we don't yet have quite satisfying solutions for. And in fact, some of the things that we thought were going to be quite successful, especially in agriculture, have proven much less useful over the last few years, not panning out like we hoped. So I think we need considerable R&D in those areas, and money just flowing into the system on the renewable side to make sure that the technology that we have today actually gets implemented at scale and pace.
1: Can you explain what meteorologists are saying when they talk about a heat dome, this large, high-pressure system that traps hot air on the ground?
0: Well, it's part of the explanation for the European heat wave. It's part of the explanation for the East Coast heat wave that we just lived through. And it seems to be arising an even more spectacular one in the American West right now, which means that over the coming weeks, we're likely to see quite scorching temperatures west of the Mississippi, which is especially scary because those are fire-prone parts of the landscape that have been dealing with drought, and we may see some really dramatic uptake in wildfire activity in the west. But in general, these are weather patterns that intensify

0: the heat waves that we might otherwise be seeing, making them last longer and more punishingly than we would have expected in the past.
1: What about divesting from fossil fuels? What would that look like?
0: Well, I mean, it would mean depriving some of these companies with their operating, some of their operating capital, and I think even more significantly, signaling the political unwillingness to participate in the system of destruction that these companies are leading. I think both of those goals are worthwhile, but we do need to do a lot more than just pull our money out of fossil fuels. We need to supply clean, cheap, healthy energy to the world, which is going to require a lot of additional investment, not just disinvestment.
1: When you were doing research for this piece, We Need to Retrofit the Planet, and for your book, The Uninhabitable Earth, what shocked you most?
0: Well, these days, what worries me most is that global warming is accelerating past thresholds that we used to consider unacceptable. Not that long ago, 2018, the UN published its 1.5 degree report that showed the difference between 1.5 degrees of global warming and 2 degrees of global warming. And the difference between those two levels was considered so significant that it terrified the world into action. That's why we had the climate awakening of the 2019-2020 period with Greta Thunberg and Extinction Rebellion, the Sunrise Movement, all of that, the climate strikes, was the result of fear about reaching that 2-degree threshold and the intensity of the urgency of trying to limit warming to 1.5 degrees. Now, we are basically already at 1.5 degrees right now, and because of the effects of El Niño, we may see something close to 2 degrees of warming as soon as next year. And that's not a long-term average, but in the long term, almost certainly we will be blowing past that 2-degree threshold, which again, in 2018, 2019, 2020, terrified the world. Now we've made that future inevitable.
1: David Wallace Wells, will link to your piece in the New York Times Magazine, headlined, "We Need to Retrofit the Planet. The Heat Wave Proves It." Coming up, a New York City Council employee has been released after 5 months in custody at the U.S. Immigration Jail in Newark, New Jersey, known as Delaney Hall. We'll meet him. Stay with us.

0: Children, we all shall be free from the album Songs of Slavery and Emancipation. This is Democracy Now!, democracynow.org. I'm Amy Goodman. We turn now to the case of a New York City Council employee who was released in June after being detained at the immigration jail Delaney Hall in Newark, New Jersey for more than 5 months. Rafael Rubio was taken by federal immigration officers in January during a routine asylum interview, despite having legal protections to live and work in the United States. He had TPS, temporary protected status, as a citizen of Venezuela that was valid through October 2026. Following numerous legal setbacks, including a deportation order, Rafael Rubio was granted asylum in May by an immigration judge and was finally released in June after 158 days in custody. For more, we are joined by Rafael Rubio and his lawyer, Gwyneth Hesser, senior staff attorney at the Bronx Defenders. We welcome you both to Democracy Now!, Rafael. Wow. Talk about the day you were taken and whether you thought this was going to happen in any way.
1: I mean, yeah. Thank you for having me. It was a very difficult experience for me. I didn't know. I kind of had an idea when I was on my way to that interview, to that appointment, that something could go wrong, and eventually did. It was a very difficult experience to go through and to navigate through. When I was wrapping up the asylum interview with a asylum officer, I noticed that he was, like, really, really nervous and anxious. And then when he told me that I needed to turn off my cell phone and put it back in my backpack and proceed to the next room to be met by somebody that he didn't actually identify, I felt that something was really off at that moment. And then when I was greeted by this person who identified himself to be as an ICE agent, then I knew that something was about to happen.
0: And you were taken right to Delaney Hall?
1: No, I was actually taken to OCJ in Orange County Jail in upstate New York, Goshen.
0: Uh-huh.
1: Yes.
0: And then
1: I was transferred to MDC, Brooklyn, and then I was transferred to Delaney Hall in Newark, New Jersey.
0: Gwyneth Hesser, what happened here?
2: I mean, that's what they're doing now. I've had clients detained when they show up for court. Rafael showed up for his interview, and they're transferring people. They don't give notice. I have clients that have been taken down south. Luckily, Rafael was able to stay in this area. But this is what we're seeing now.
0: Can you talk about the moment of your release and being there with the New York City Council speaker? I want to go to that clip. We played it in our billboard of that moment when everyone saw that, Rafael, you were free.
1: Thank you so much. You saved my life in many ways. Thank you.
0: Julie Menon, the city council speaker. Can you explain what the city council did, what she did? Not everyone has a city council speaker to free them.
1: Correct. Backing you up. Yeah, I cannot thank her enough for what she did. I had been denied my asylum claim, and I also had been denied my first habeas. And at that point, I felt that I had no hope to stay in the United States. And then all of a sudden, she called me. I mean, I called one of her closest assistants, Miguelina Camilo, and she happened to be right next to her when I called her. So she was actually waiting for that call. And then we had a conversation over the phone, and she told me that I needed to do something, like changing my legal representation, the one that I had at the moment. And she told me that she had spoken with the Bronx Defenders and that she wanted me to retain their services as my legal representation moving forward, which I did, and with the results that we had.
0: Gwyneth Hesser, if you can explain more, you've Rafael granted asylum in the U.S., but the federal government's appealing this decision?
2: Yes, they are. And he wasn't released initially, even with having been granted asylum, because they stated their intent to appeal. They get 30 days. And so we actually needed a federal judge to order a bond hearing in immigration court so that we could do a bond hearing to get him released.
0: Well, Can you tell us the stories of people inside? And also, if you heard the protesters outside and what that meant to you?
1: I did. Stories inside those detention facilities, difficult stories. People is sad, detainees are sad. It's people that have tried to build a future in this country, people that have complied with the law and everything. They have followed the law, they have paid their taxes. They are raising families and children and whatever and whatnot. And all of a sudden, they are stuck in that limbo.
0: How long did it take you to get your blood pressure medication?
1: Like 3 weeks.
0: Can you talk about your treatment in Delaney?
1: Of course. Every time that you got transferred, it seems like they lost record. They don't keep track of the record accurately. So every time that I got transferred, it will take me like a week or 2 weeks for them to timely deliver my medication. That was the case with Delaney Hall as well. When I was ultimately transferred the last time to that facility, because I have been transferred to that facility, then transferred back over to Brooklyn once, it took them like 2 weeks or so to provide me with my medication. So I take my high blood pressure medication, and that cannot be disrupted like that.
0: We have been reporting on the horror of the earthquakes in Venezuela. Over 100 Venezuelans deported there hours before the earthquake. It's believed over 100 have been killed. Are you afraid of being taken once again, even with the judge's ruling freeing you?
1: If I tell you the truth, yes.
0: And Gwyneth Hesser, what can be done to stop that from happening?
2: I mean, luckily, because he had the judge's order granting his release on bond, I've explained to Raphael that they really cannot detain him again. It would be in violation of the court order, but it seems right now that's not that much solace, because sometimes things are happening that are outside of the law. So in theory, it shouldn't happen, but...
1: Correct.
2: Yeah.
0: Well, thank you so much for taking this time. I'm sorry about what has happened to you, and we'll continue to follow your case. Raphael Rubio, New York City Council on Police, just released after being detained at Delaney Hall for 5 months, an asylum seeker from Venezuela, and Gwyneth Hesser, senior staff attorney at the Bronx Defenders. That does it for our show. I'll be in.
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I'm your host, Jimmy Bernasconi, and this week we are talking to the founders of the Omni AI Film Festival.

0: it's just one film that we talk about on this show. But this week in today's special episode, we are talking about the entire film festival. We're not going through every single film from the festival. We'll be speaking with Arieh Sternberg and Travis Rice, who are the founders of the Omni AI Film Festival, the third major edition of this International AI Film Festival. Was last week in Sydney, and it was open to creators from around the world experimenting with generative AI tools to make films. We do touch on some of them, but we'll mostly speak about the sort of the terrain of AI filmmaking right now and where it's projected to go and the problems it may be able to solve. I've got to say, going to this conversation, I was really interested to ask what Ari and Travis thought about some of the big questions people have about AI filmmaking, specifically the ethics and things around intellectual property and who's sort of benefiting from all this sort of stuff. And I have to say that in having this conversation, there's a lot of new ideas that I had myself, something that considers myself very deeply passionate about filmmaking, the film industry, hadn't properly considered. And what there are some potential benefits to the AI filmmaking industry that I hadn't contemplated and could be a pivot away, actually. People often associate AI with sort of tech corporations and billion-dollar tech companies and things like that, but potentially a pivot away from the corporatized nature of modern filmmaking. We think about, we can easily forget in this debate how much the current status quo is dominated by the studio system and that kind of thing. So I'll leave you to sort of tackle these big questions yourself. But without any further delay, here is our interview with the founders of the Omni International AI Film Festival, Arieh Sternberg and Travis Rice.
1: So my name is Travis Rice. I'm the CEO and curator of Omni International AI Film Festival. It's kind of amazing, but we started the film festival a year and a half ago, really to find out what was happening in this field of AI. And, is it worth exploring? Is it worth finding out more about, or is there enough content that could be good, that could be a film maybe? And so with that exploration, we have gone really deep, and we're looking and finding out as much as we can about it. And so I'll there's a lot more to talk about, but I'll just hand over to Arieh, who's my co-founder.
2: Arieh Sternberg. And you may have guessed from Travis's accent and my own, we are both Australian as far as the passport goes, but I'm from the U.S. And I think in addition to what Travis is saying, so I'm co-founder and CMO. And what's been really astonishing is that this interest in using these tools to create new stories and explore creativity in new ways isn't limited to Australia or the West. We had at this point 105 countries submit to the latest festival, and just seeing the stories and the backgrounds of the people and what they want to share and the reflection on what we're seeing in the world today and in society, that's kind of part of what Omni is about. And you won't be able to see this if you're listening to it, but our logo is in my shot, and it's a reflection of the word Omni, and it's about a reflection on society and what we're seeing, and telling that story and allowing people to have a place to tell those stories and to be seen and be found.
0: Now, thank you both. I think that brings up a really interesting question about AI filmmaking, which is that I think so much of the narrative, or at least in certain circles, because it has become a bit of a controversial topic, I suppose, in some circles it's about, I kind of feel like there's almost this assumption from some that the human artist has some kind of inherent right to create their own stuff, and that will be taken over by automation. But talking to you now, or listening to you now, the other side of that coin is that there are now people who can make films that would never have had the resources. You mentioned 105 countries. I mean, I couldn't list 105 countries that I've seen movies from, but that doesn't mean there aren't filmmakers in every country in the world. I saw a recent film at the London Film Festival that was largely AI powered, and I think it was from I think it was from Kenya. I can't remember where it was. And it was the kind of film that you would never expect from filmmakers, debut filmmakers. And it is sort of the other side of that coin is, are we now democratizing filmmaking in that way that, say, I remember Francis Ford Coppola talked about it at the end of his documentary, Heart of Darkness, that, you know, in order for filmmaking to actually become a true art, we need to fully democratize it to people so it's not just held by corporations and studios and big studios and that kind of thing. So is that kind of part of the mission of Omni, is to sort of give a platform to people that, you know, aren't accessing the big budgets type thing?
1: I think that is such a great quote. Thank you for quoting that. I recently re-saw that quote from Coppola, and yeah, I was thinking, like, this is such a resonance with the things that we're seeing and hearing. That's a huge part of the mission that we're on, which is to find and champion those new stories from the edge. They're films that are made by filmmakers that, you know, don't have access to budgets oftentimes, don't have access to film crews, don't have access to tools or even actors sometimes. And so there's a whole variety of these things. And, you know, I think that, you know, a big part of this is the preconception that, you know, somebody could type a sentence into ChatGPT and get, you know, like a, you know, big paragraph or, you know, maybe even like a short essay out of it with just one sentence or something like that. These films are a combination of tools. They're a combination of editing softwares. They're a combination of, you know, like color grading, combination of, you know, prompting, re-prompting, reiterating. And so, you know, a lot of these films, they take, you know, the filmmakers weeks or months, you know, and sometimes, you know, reasonable sized crews to make them. And so they're telling new stories. They're accessing new ways of storytelling. But I think that, you know, just to pull it back around, and I think it's really important, is this idea of the studio model. And the studio model, you know, there's only a few big studios that release, you know, a huge amount of films, and the way that access gets blocked because of the scale of these budgets, and the way that access, you know, allows films to be distributed in the cinema, you know, it's changing, and there's a potential here. And I think the potential, you know, in my mind, it calls back to what happened with the iPhone and with the, you know, mobile phones, and, you know, putting a camera that's like kind of, you know, almost like a cinema camera in your pocket. You know, the big question was, are we going to be flooded with content? And the content that we see that we are flooded with is mostly social media content, and that's coming from phones, but we're not flooded with high quality stuff. What we want to find is the high quality stuff that we can be interested in, that we can, you know, find out and lift up and elevate and question it in the artistic form of cinema and the artistic form of, you know, film.
0: Yeah. So do you, oh, sorry, Aria, did you want to come in there?
2: I think just a small addition to that, and part of the reason why we, you know, we don't see these people, just everyone pulling out their phone and making these films, is one, storytelling is hard, you know, capturing the hearts and minds of people from the age of old, whether it's in a painting or a poem or a story, it's not easy, and it's an art form. The second one is that, you know, you kind of alluded to this idea of just automation, and, you know, we hear that you push a button and out pops a movie. At the time of the creation of these films, and even right now, the longest piece of content that you can output, and this is only as of like literally today, is a minute and a bit. At the time of these films, 15 seconds per clip. And so we have a feature length film. So you can imagine maximum length 15 seconds of an hour and a half film. How much editing, how much just precision and just planning and thinking, and just to make that perfect, and the soundtrack and everything that goes into it. There's no auto editing. And so that's real craft. That's traditional filmmaking. Editing is whether using a camera or, you know, an analog reel, whatever it is, that's real skill. And I think that's one of the misnomers that come up with AI films.
0: Yeah, no, I've had some personal experience, I think, with things like that, like with ChatGPT. I've experimented with a little bit, even just doing this show, just, you know, imagining could it churn out something with a very simple prompt. And the truth is that pretty much every time I've tried to use things like that, you read it back, you review it, you go, it's not exactly what I want, it's almost there. And by the time you have done the reiteration, you know, you've spent as much time as you would have spent if you just wrote it front to back a lot of the time. And I suppose in the context of AI filmmaking, really what they're getting out of it is that there's the automation of maybe some of the technical stuff, but the actual heart and brain power and creativity and imagination that gets poured into it is still probably just as much as with a traditional film. I suppose we can't probably... Sorry, you go, Travis?
1: Yeah, it's still the people. You know, It's like, yeah, we want people to tell us stories. And, you know, like we read these outputs from ChatGPT and we're like, you know, it's not there, you know? And, you know, it's still, you know, like as much as these tools can automate, we still, you know, it comes back to taste. Mm-hmm. And a person has to put their name on it, essentially. They're, you know, they're not, it's not just, you know, coughing it back out. And so, yeah, it's an amazing dialogue that we're getting to see because, you know, 3 years ago, what was this? This was nothing. This was a non-conversation. And, you know, now where we are, it's incredible. Yeah. Getting to see these things.
0: Yeah. I was just thinking that we should probably slightly pivot the conversation here, though, around does Omni have a stance on what often gets raised in this conversation in regards to IP? And as much as it might be nice that we're giving a voice to a lot of people that might not have been able to make a film, that inevitably or invariably the stuff that they're using has been using other people's work, and that's kind of a bit murky as to who his work has been used. What's kind of your stance on that kind of side of the question?
1: Well, it's interesting. There's a couple of different parts of that right now that are really important, and it is important that these questions get resolved and the legal aspects that they will be, which is fantastic. Right now, we're exploring it in the art form field. So whenever we call, we do a call for entries and we ask for films from across the world. And when we do that call out, we say that it has to be 90% AI generated, which is, you know, 90%. Like, how do you kind of judge that? It's a difficult thing to judge. And there's a little bit of, you know, flexibility in that. But the question, though, that we then have with that is that we need to know that the IP that we're seeing on it, and we have had films that we recognize this is definitely a human actor that we know. And so, you know, like we have seen this actor in a film and we are not going to include this film in the film festival. And so there's things like that do come up. And I would say they're very, very rare. And most of the time people are, you know, wanting to tell new stories and they, you know, they're not looking to regurgitate, you know, Mickey Mouse or, Moana or, you know, things like that. They're wanting to tell an original viewpoint. And, you know, whenever you do that, you're trying to convey a story that is separate from these things. And so the films that we're seeing are very rarely comes up that's a problem. I will mention one in particular that we saw a beautiful film that was a stop motion style film. Which AI does really well at animation type things. Stop motion in particular is a very technical, very heavy amount of work to do and create. This film featured Oscar Isaac in it, and we were just like, this is such a great film, and we just can't show it. And, you know, it's not something that I would be comfortable with. And I doubt Oscar Isaac would be either. So, yeah.
2: Yeah. And I'll just add to that in that, In that perspective of reflection, and this kind of goes towards our partner that you know, sponsored this event and were brought to help us bring it to life. The training of the models was done by companies that made decisions to train the models and what they train them on, and so that train has left the station. Like, that's out of our control.
0: Yeah.
2: And so what we do have control over is, as Travis mentioned, on the IP and what we choose to, you know, look at an award. In the same way that there are certain extensions of violence or certain content that we just feel inappropriate, you know, and that's a decision that we do decide to make. In terms of the training, where we are right now and some of the conversations we had is, when the technology does get better to identify and isolate where every single pixel came from, and if you can backtrack and allow that to be given to what was trained off of, we are in full support of ensuring that they receive that benefit. And from our creators' perspective, we stand behind them that the IP that they've created is original and it's theirs. Mm-hmm. And so we support them and ensure that their content is not going to be distributed from our side, and really ensure that, you know, that artistic creation is held as a unique piece of content. That's what's under our control, you know.
3: It's interesting. I'm almost envisioning a kind of paradoxical outcome here, where because the technology for tracing the influences gets so precise, because it's all on a computer, it almost might be in an original artist's incentive that AI artists use their work, because then it can actually be an objective question about whether they've been influenced, and that can, you know, raise their exposure or even get some kind of monetary benefit. Whereas if I, as a human being, went out and made, I don't know, a David Fincher inspired film, you wouldn't actually know how to trace that back to, you know, Fight Club or something like that, and then he wouldn't get anything from it. So I can see a kind of weird sort of situation. It reminds me a little bit of how music works with like APRA, how there's like a registry. And, you know, if you're on there as an artist, you're going to get some kind of payment out of it, because it's just understood that there's maybe some influence. And if those models are kind of being honest about those influences, it actually, in a weird turn of events, might actually work out well for original artists. But I suppose that's all speculation at this stage. I suppose it's probably quite promising to listeners to know that you guys are kind of forward thinking about how to sort of recompensate like everybody in this, in a way.
1: Definitely the hope that it will be resolved exactly like you're talking about. And we have friends that are working very heavily behind the scenes in other organizations, as well as advocacy to help a similar thing to APRA. Mm-hmm. Lots of people are trying to answer it with blockchain type mm-hmm. aspects, but I think it has to be resolved in a way that has very clear visibility for everybody involved. And you know, it's definitely a gray area, but pursuing this question from the artistic lens is really critical for us right now.
3: Yeah. I also just want to have a quick conversation. Maybe this might be a good lead into the film that we're going to talk about, which is A Face Only a Mother Could Love by Robert Godet. I'm assuming French. The aesthetics of AI filmmaking, are you guys sort of envisioning it's going to kind of diverge from real world filmmaking? It'll have it. You mentioned before, Travis, that it does stop motion really well, for example. And then there's always going to be some kind of uncanny valley issue, at least in the early days for AI. Do you see it kind of going and kind of, there's going to, like, AI films are going to have a slightly different look to traditional films? What do you think about that?
2: I'm going to let Travis jump in on that. But Jimmy, I think we may have to share at least one or two films with you, because that Uncanny Valley is gone.
3: Oh, really?
2: The comments that came from, not us, but, you know, Hollywood legend Alex Proyas, Australian director Clayton Jacobson, saying, you know, initially it was like, oh, we're watching AI films. But, you know, after 5 hours, it was no longer, this is an AI film. It was, we're watching film. Mm-hmm. And I forget that I'm watching AI.
3: Wow.
2: And so that was kind of the comments from the audience. And sure, 3 months ago, I would agree with you. But just being able to extract the nuance of nonverbal emotional experiences in whatever language as well. And so that's past the other side. And I think Travis has much more to say about this, is that the tools that we're seeing, they're tools. Just like Adobe Premiere, just like Photoshop, just like Microsoft Word, just like the typewriter, they extract what the user puts into it, and that's where the art comes out, and it's really the story being told. And behind the scenes, Hollywood is already using these tools extensively. We've already had other experience where we've seen that. Mm. Over to you, T.
1: Yeah, I think it's interesting, because the Uncanny Valley, is it resonates really hard with me. You know, like And whenever I see ChatGPT language, I'm like, oh, you know, this. And so, you know, I think naturally, whenever we're selecting films to elevate and to promote, we're very aware of that. And we don't want to pick films that have that kind of plasticky look or that kind of really strange kind of light and dark effect that happens. And so we steer away from those, but there are some films that that we've got in the most recent screening that we had for Hyper Fantasia that are steered by actors moving. And so basically they're kind of similar to a motion capture, but then steered into a visual overlay. So it's imagery that's been added on top. And it's phenomenal, you know, and it's that idea of like, how do you resonate and have a connection with a person? I mean, that's one of the great things. A camera is meant to represent a person looking, and, you know, and so, you know, whenever the camera, there's no camera, you know, it's like, what is all of this? And so whenever we get to see this and we get to see a person that doesn't exist, being controlled by a person that does exist, looking into a camera that doesn't exist, it's confusing, and it's a new world. It's definitely a challenging experience to jury these.
3: Yeah. It's interesting that phrase, a person that doesn't exist. You can really use the full capacity of your imagination to invent some very interesting characters that still kind of look like a person that might exist, that sort of serves more for a story. Can we talk just briefly now just about A Face Only a Mother Could Love, which took out the Hyper Fantasia Festival last week, is that correct? I thought this was a very fitting winner, considering that it's got these themes of acceptance and rejection and, you know, how do we deal with things that we aren't quite familiar with, that maybe have a heart that it doesn't sort of get accepted right at the start, and people being very quick to judge and chase after someone in the street without maybe taking a second to be like, well, let me like wait till I really weigh up all the options here. Can you just tell us a little bit about the film?
1: So this is a film by Robert Gaudet that is a Toronto filmmaker and does not have a filmmaking background. He is new to it and he's new to this aspect, but it's been a story that he's been wanting to tell for a long time. It's fantastic. It's a very beautiful, very short film. A Face Only a Mother Could Love AI film is available on YouTube through Robert's channel. So if you want to watch it there and look it up, it's accessible. I think it's maybe about 5 minutes long, and it's fantastic. And part of the story that resonates with people, I think, is kind of the, you know, gentle world building, and it's very, very easy to forget that you're watching an AI film. It's something that that kind of goes beyond. And so I think for us, the theme of this screening, we do themed kind of concept screenings, and so our first one was called Visions of Tomorrow. Our second one was called Iterations, which is, you know, iterating films and ideas. And then this one was our third major film festival here in Sydney, was called Hyper Fantasia. And Hyper Fantasia is a neurological condition that has been kind of recently described as an overly active, overly vivid visual imagination. So something that you're imagining can become so real that you kind of believe that it's real. And, you know, the description, I think, is really well put to say aphantasia is the inability to visualize something in your mind, and hyperphantasia is kind of the other end of the spectrum. So we really felt that this film represented that so well, which, you know, it's kind of completely believable, and it's a story that you're here for the story. You're not here for the way it's told or the effects. And I think that's something that we're going to start to see less and less of with these things, is these just amazing visual effects. I think we're going to start to care more about films that resonate with people, and maybe we'll get to see more people, you know, like traditional people. Now, I'm not talking about AI. I'm saying, you know, maybe we'll just get great films of dialogue. Yeah. Sorry, Ari, I don't mean to cut you off, but I want to mention there's another film that we screened that I think is really important to mention here on the call is a film by Jodie Heenan. She's an Australian filmmaker and AI creator, and she made a very short film that is a documentary called Guardians of the Burrow. It's also available on YouTube, so please look it up. It is a documentary that could not have been made, and it really could not have been made because a camera won't fit into these locations. And it's beautiful to be told in this way. And I think this is, you know, one of the questions that we get to ask with all these things is like, where does it fit in kind of the broader, you know, Christopher Nolan 35 millimeter, you know, or, you know, shooting something on, you know, traditional, or, you know, maybe they're shooting it on digital and, you know, like these VFX heavy, you know, experiences, like where does this fit? And one of the things that we're seeing a lot of is documentary. And I'm surprised because I would think, what's the worst format to make a documentary in? It's like something that doesn't exist at all. Yeah. Yeah, but really compelling. Absolutely compelling. Mm. Yeah.
2: Yeah, but I think to your point, Jimmy, is that this is where the skill and the craft of the AI creator comes in understanding how to use the tools to give you that kind of consistency in the output. And you know, one of the programs we ran during the daytime is called Omni Masters, and this is, you know, bringing some of our creators together to share some of the ways that they are able to extract that kind of perfection and nuanced connectivity across and among the stories. And you know, applying traditional filmmaking skills like sound and how you lay layers of soundtrack and do things with that, and then playing with the AI tools and how they, some of them will generate sounds when you create an output, some of them only create imagery or the video, and just being able to, you know, understand how to do that. You know, you're creating character sheets, you're creating style sheets for the scene, you're creating a floor plan of the space that you're going to be in, and you feed all of this to the engine. So it already knows exactly what the place and everything is. And then you give the character the specific movement it's going to do in that 5 seconds. Mm-hmm. But you've given it that knowledge base. And this is something that the director, the producer, the actors, the sound, everyone who's on set, how many people are required to bring all that together? Mm-hmm. And this is oftentimes, you know, in the hands of one person or a team of people that are bringing those separate skills in, but a much smaller team that kind of have that new understanding of mixing the inputs.
0: Well, that's all we've got time for in this week's special episode of Films for Today. I'd like to thank Aria and Travis for coming on the show again. But to you, dear listener, thank you so much for tuning in. 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See you later.

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1: Well, good afternoon and welcome to Dead Air. My name is Nigel, and each week I bring you a program of music that you may not have heard for some time, or music you haven't heard before. Must admit, though, it's getting hard to collect music that you haven't heard before. And I was having a bit of a thought during the week about music that I thought had had a great deal of influence upon myself. Tracks that, when you first heard them, certainly excited, and you thought, well, I've got to follow that band, or I've got to try and get some more of that music. Anyway, I started to sit down and put together a list of tracks that I thought might have been influential. And I'll start off with the Yardbirds from 1964. And the song actually, the Yardbirds were an interesting band because they certainly had a variety of top-rate musicians that went through the Yardbirds. Of course, the most notable was Eric Clapton, who was in the Yardbirds and then left because he thought they were becoming too commercial and they weren't following the blues roots that Eric wanted to follow. And Jeff Beck came through and then and ended up with Jimmy Page, from Led Zeppelin fame. So the Yardbirds were an interesting kind of breeding ground for musicians in England, as well as John Mayall's Blues Breakers. A lot of influential musicians moved through the Blues Breakers. Of course, Eric Clapton being prominent, left the Yardbirds and went to the Blues Breakers because he thought they were truer to the blues. Anyway, For Your Love, a Yardbird song dating from, I think, about 65 and written by Graham Goldman, who went on to form 10cc. So a little bit of Eric Clapton and the Yardbirds.

And it was interesting because Brian Auger played in that on that track, and he was playing a harpsichord. And when Giorgio Gomolski asked him to come in and add that to the track, his thought was, well, who's going to buy a record that's got a harpsichord being played on it? But For Your Love, it was certainly what the Yardbirds were looking for, a commercial success, but not necessarily what Eric was looking for. He was a true believer and believed that the blues needed to be followed, not to follow commercial sense. Anyway, another band that I thought was fairly influential when they first came out was Supertramp. It's much later than the Yardbirds, another 10 years into the future, but certainly Crime of the Century, which was their third album. The first two albums actually weren't very successful, and the band looked like they were going to actually pack up and fold. But anyway, Crime of the Century came along, and the first track off Crime of the Century was School, and it became a great, an introduction to Supertramp.

Well, it's a bit hard to believe that was recorded in late 1974, and of course in 75 it turned up on commercial radio and got a fair bit of playing. But I think Crime of the Century, one of the better tracks or the better albums of Supertramp, and certainly when you first heard it, had a profound effect. Although in 74 I kind of remember coming to Canberra. I was working in a small town just outside Canberra, and went to Manuka, and there was a really good hi-fi store there, and invested as much money as I could possibly do at the time and bought a stereo system. But I seem to remember most of the hi-fi stores at that time were playing Dark Side of the Moon, which they figured was going to be, the record that was going to sell their product. And even today, Dark Side of the Moon is certainly a very hi-fi, stereogram-friendly album. Anyway, Supertramp. We'll continue on with music that I thought was kind of influential. The next track comes from a band that was formed in Glasgow, and they really didn't have much of a hit until about 2 years after they were together. And the main singer and the principal person of the band was listening to Bob Dylan's Bring It All Back Home and Subterranean Homesick Blues, and thought that the imagery that Dylan had conjured up was quite significant, and tried to copy it. So wrote a song in honour of Bob Dylan's Subterranean Homesick Blues and called it Perfect Skin. So the band was Lloyd Cole, and the band were the Commotions, and this is Perfect Skin from 1985.

Well, a little bit of Lloyd Cole and the Commotions from 1984, 85. And I think that anybody who bought Rattlesnakes was probably amazed about the number of people that Lloyd Cole actually mentioned. So his songs were filled with other people's names and references to. So you can understand that, in a way, a copy of Dylan. Because Dylan is the master at creating illusion. Anyway, you're listening to Dead Air on 2XX, and I'm trying to play stuff that you may not have heard for a while, but music I thought was influential, and especially influential in my own musical taste. Now, here's a band that came in 1967. They had been a Canadian-American band, and they'd supported Dylan in 1966 when he went on his world tour and caused all that problem. In 67, they were basically held up in part of New York State, living in the mountains up in the Catskills, and they came out with a record called Music from Big Pink. And of course, I'm speaking of the band.

0: Well, I played that for Bronwyn, who has always been a great fan of the band, and certainly they were a musicians musicians band. People like Eric Clapton apparently had wished that he could have joined the band when he dissolved Cream and formed Derek and the Dominoes. Certainly would have liked to have been invited to the band. So many people have put the band up there as one of the most influential groups that they've ever listened to. And I know that the music from Big Pink sold quite quite generously, and I can remember lots of friends would always, you'd go around and they'd always have the band on their stereo. Anyway, lovely kind of stuff. We'll continue on. You're, as I said, Dead Air and 2XX.
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0: Well, the bands came out 2013, 2014. They'd been around before that, the Hanson family. And apparently I was reading on social media that the drummer was having a bit of go at the lead singer or the main principal of the band, because the band basically was a husband and wife team, and they brought in other musicians to complement their songwriting. Anyway, that was the Far From Any Road, which was the theme music for a television series called True Detective. And, yeah, the Hanson family, quite a nice Americana band, and they're still performing. Anyway, we'll continue on, some more music. This is, just got to think where I'm up to. Let's hit the play and see what happens. A bit of Bruce Springsteen.
1: Men walking along the railroad tracks, going someplace and there's no going back. Highway patrol choppers coming up over the ridge. Hot soup on a campfire in the breeze.

Well, from 1995, a little bit of Bruce Springsteen, the Ghost of Tom Joad. And apparently he was reading Steinbeck's Grapes of Wrath before he wrote the song, and he was also listening to a Woody Guthrie song, which was about Tom Joad. And for all those who are Steinbeck fans, of course, Tom Joad was the main character in the Grapes of Wrath. So, and the song starts off with people walking along the railroad track and not going back. So it had that oaky feeling that came through with the story of the Grapes of Wrath, where people were forced out of their homes and started a great type of American diaspora. Anyway, nice little bit of Springsteen. He's still out there performing, and a lot of good songs that Bruce has actually put out. But when I heard that in 95, I had to buy the CD. I thought it was a great track. Anyway, we'll continue on. A little bit more music that you may not have heard for some time, or perhaps music you haven't heard before. And I'll play a little bit of Stevie Ray Vaughan, the first Stevie Ray Vaughan albums. I just had to go out and buy all of them. In fact, what a pity that Stevie Ray died prematurely. But the Vaughan brothers were both quite influential. Anyway, here's a bit of Stevie Ray playing with Albert Collins. And this one is, let me think exactly what it is. Born Under a Bad Sign. I should be able to see the computer screen.

0: We're gonna start it off soft. I gotta find out what Stevie been doing all this time he's been away from me. 2, 3.
1: Yeah, well, I should get it right too. A boo-boo, Albert King and Stevie Ray Vaughan, and that came from a 1999 album. And of course, Stevie Ray probably passed away about that time or before. Was at a concert playing with Eric Clapton, decided to take a helicopter back out of the concert area, and of course the helicopter crashed. And Stevie Ray presumably was the only member of Double Trouble, or his band, in the helicopter at the time. So rather a pity, because certainly in that mid-80s, when all those Stevie Ray Vaughan albums turned up, they were certainly a breath of fresh air. Anyway, you're listening to Double X, and we'll continue on. I was watching a little bit of England versus Norway on the TV this morning, the World Cup, FIFA, and they every now and again give you a bit of a glimpse of people in the crowd who happen to be notable. And, of course, flashed to one of the exotic boxes, and there was Sir Michael Jagger standing in the background watching the Britain play Norway. Anyway, I thought, well, since the Rolling Stones have now got a new album out, we better have a little bit of Rolling Stones. So I play this track for my sister-in-law, Wendy, who's a great Rolling Stones fan. And this, I think, is probably the pick off the new album, Foreign Tongues. This is Beautiful Delilah.
2: 1, 2, 3, and...

0: Yeah.
1: Well, he didn't look too bad on the TV for a person who's well into his 80s now. So a little bit of Mick and Keith there, slide guitar, Beautiful Delilah off their new album. And I'll certainly play more of that stuff later on. A friend just sent me a text message saying he liked Blue and Lonesome, and I agree with him, but let's get used to some of the new Stones who've been with us for such a long time. And, of course, Keith and Mick are the only original ones that are left. A little bit of Neil Young now. Poor old Neil's he's not travelling too well at the moment. I think his health's not fantastic. But he's always written kind of strange songs, and every now and again he writes a song that you think, my God, you know, that's an interesting kind of song, Neil. But this one's about his dog, and his dog was called Elvis. But for the song, Neil changed it and renamed his dog King. So here's a song for a dog.

0: I've got half of this.
1: Well, there's so many live Neil Young albums out there now that you can pick up. And that one came from a live version called Dreaming Man. And I rather liked it because rather than one different to the version that came off Harvest Moon, King, about his dog, that one had a banjo. And I always seem to think when I go to folk festivals or even blues festivals and people pull a banjo out, they always make jokes about how hard it is to have a banjo in tune. But I'm not quite sure if Neil was playing the banjo. Probably was. But sorry about his dog, King. And I play that for my dog, Bertha. So we may as well keep the dog... the dogs in our mind, tell them everything. Another song that this is kind of an interesting version. When Bob Dylan was recording Infidels, he had a song called Blind Willie McTell. Now, most of the Dylanologists think that the Blind Willie McTell was probably one of Dylan's best songs, certainly in the 80s, where Dylan was moving between becoming a Christian. He wrote a number of songs on Slow Train Coming, etc., which was about Christian faith. But Blind Willie McTell had a real kind of story to it about a blues singer. No one plays the blues like Blind Willie McTell. And the song had Mark Knopfler playing lead guitar. There were a couple of versions. There was an acoustic version and then there was an electric version. But it turned out that when Infidels came out, Blind Willie McTell never appeared on it. It then turned up on one of Dylan's bootlegs, and it didn't turn up until quite a few years later. But the band, who reformed after Robbie Robertson left, they and Richard Manuel died, they had an album out called Jericho. And the big track on Jericho was, or two tracks on Jericho that stood out, was one was Blind Willie McTell by Bob, and the second one was Atlantic City by Bruce Springsteen. Anyway, a band that was around prior to Eric Clapton forming Derek and the Dominoes was Family. And Family were an interesting band because their lead singer was Roger Chapman. And he became quite a cult hero. And after Family broke up, Chapman went off to have a solo career. And here's a version of Blind Willie McTell sung by Roger Chapman. So, Chapo and Blind Willie McTell. And if I can get the mouse to work, there.

0: Thank you. A song from the great Bob Dylan, Blind Willie McTell. This is called Son of Red Moon.
1: Well, yes, it's a great song. And in fact, it has all that imagery that Dylan is so famous for. And it conjures up a whole lot of images that you close your eyes and go down a different rabbit hole every time. Anyway, apparently, you know, Bob had shelved the original versions of Blind Willie McTell. It never made it onto Infidels. And it was after he'd heard the band's version that he decided to include it in his concerts. So it turns up every now and again. But there's so many bootleg recordings out there of Bob's concerts that he's a bit like Frank Zappa. I just don't think that our pockets are deep enough to afford to buy all the Bob Dylan stuff that's available. Anyway, that was quite a nice version of Blind Willie McTell. Something different. You perhaps haven't heard it before. And if you're a fan of Family and Roger Chapman, that was an added bonus. Anyway, we'll continue on. You're listening to Dead Air on 2XX, and I've only got probably about half an hour or so to go, so I'll probably get some more tracks in.

Well, from 1969, Leslie Western Mountain and This Wheel Is on Fire. Of course, you recognise that as another band song that quite a nice version. Almost feels like we're watching Absolutely Fabulous. But we'll continue on a little bit of, of course, some Dire Straits and off their very first album. And that was an album that had profound effect on music lovers. As soon as the Dire Straits came out, I thought, wow, this Mark Knopfler is pretty reasonable, pretty good guitarist, and what a nice sound they had. Anyway, from the very, very first Dire Straits album, Water of Love. Sorry, Wild West End.

out. Your hands are cold, but your lips were warm. Anyway, thank you for listening to Dead Air. I'll be back next week with music that you haven't heard for a while, or perhaps some music you haven't heard before. It's always getting a little bit harder to find new stuff, but you never know. Sometimes you can dig through your collection and get something that's old that you haven't played for a long time and think, well, that's kind of new. Anyway, I'll put the machine on automatic. Mike will be back soon. We'll be in soon to a long, strange trip. And here's a little bit of new Neil singing old songs. But this is from last year, and this is Vampire Blues, which came off On the Beach. So Neil doing old tracks, but a new version.

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Thanks, Nigel, for your program again this week. 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Following Jimmy's presentation of films for today. Right now, 7 minutes after 3 o'clock in Canberra. Good afternoon, my name is Mike. Here once again between 3 and 5 this afternoon. Thanks for your company today. And I've begun with Jamaican keyboard player Jackie Mitu from his collection of late 70s work, the album called Showcase. But we'll continue with something from American drummer and composer Bobby Previtt. An album and an aggregation of musicians called The Coalition of the Willing from 2006, among the other players, guitarist Charlie Hunter. Until 5 o'clock here on 2XX, it's a long, strange trip.

way he smiled. 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He's got bad brakes, he has loose teeth, he's a long way from home.

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And you know the devil's gonna get you, 'cause you're stuck in the middle.

People Powered Radio in Canberra, 2XX. 27 minutes before 4 o'clock. We heard firstly from Bobby Previtt with both Charlie Hunter and Stu Cutler playing slide guitars. Jamie Saft on keyboards. The piece called The Inner Party. From Bobby Previtt's album, The Coalition of the Willing. Most of the tunes titled with references to George Orwell's 1984. That release from 2006. Then from 1986, we heard from Peter Gordon, a song he co-wrote with Laurie Anderson, and she recorded her own version. Peter Gordon's version of The Day the Devil Comes to Get You, from his album called Innocence.

The singer, I think, was Sam Butler. Not sure about that. And then we listen to a sequence of pieces from Frank Zappa and the Mothers of Invention. After Frank Zappa broke up the final edition of the original Mothers of Invention lineup in 1969, he very quickly released at least a couple of compilations of leftover bits and pieces on his workbench, collections of live and studio material. Released early in 1970 with one of the most remarkable album cover illustrations you're likely to see from Frank Zappa and the Mothers of Invention, Weasels Ripped My Flesh, with a cover by Neon Park, best known for his illustrations, I suppose, for many Little Feat albums. From Frank Zappa and the Mothers, we heard an example of the range of material that Frank Zappa produced. These recordings from 1967 to 1969. The long instrumental piece at the beginning, the Eric Dolphy Memorial Barbecue, in remembrance of the sadly short-lived free jazz multi-instrumentalist Eric Dolphy. And a piece in two parts, the tuneful first part and then the music concrete second part of Dwarf Nebula Processional March and Dwarf Nebula. And we concluded with Frank Zappa's My Guitar Wants to Kill Your Mama.

And there we've just heard a piece from American composer John Zorn, and a collection of pieces mainly named for various species of birds, and the album itself also taking its name from, I think, an extinct bird called the O-O. The piece we just heard, however, called Magdalena, featuring once again Jamie Saft on keyboards, Mark Ribot the guitarist, and we're listening to another from this collection of John Zorn's compositions, a piece called Little Bitten. On 2XX until 5, we're taking a long, strange trip.

Last week, during this program, we heard Cluster, the German duo of Dieter Moebius and Hans Joachim Redelius, in collaboration with Brian Eno. But we're listening now to an earlier collaboration of theirs with the former member of the duo Neu, guitarist Michael Rother. The trio entitled Harmonia. From the first album they made, Music von Harmonia. We've been listening to a piece called Sehr Kosmisch. Very cosmic. From Cluster and Michael Rother, Harmonia. From 1973. Earlier we listened to a piece by composer John Zorn, an album on which he doesn't play. A piece called Little Bitten, with guitarist Mark Ribot, keyboard player Jamie Saft, and among others drummer Joey Barron and percussionist Ciro Battista. And in between we heard an album, a piece from the album called Deadly Weapons, on the French NATO label, specialising in contemporary avant-garde recordings, a 1986 release of theirs, collaboration between Englishman Steve Beresford and David Toop, multi-instrumentalists, improvisers, composers, producers, with John Zorn bringing his block composition technique and his alto saxophone. And they were joined by French woman Toni Marshall, an actress, screenwriter and film director. Contributing her voice to both of the pieces we heard from Deadly Weapons. Shockproof and Du Gris. And then Harmonia. 7 minutes after 4 o'clock. 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

on 2XX until 5. We're taking a long, strange trip. Next, something from a late recording, I guess I could say, by a version of a collective of improvising musicians that came together first in 1965 as AMM. Dedicated to purely improvised music, the key members were saxophonist Lou Gehr, guitarist Keith Rowe, and drummer Eddie Prevost. They were joined by others such as pianist and cellist Cornelius Cardew, bass player Lawrence Sheaf, percussionist Christopher Hobbs, and pianist John Tilbury. Among others. We're going to listen to a selection from a recording made by the slimmed down 1980 version of AMM, known as AMM3, and consisting of just Keith Rowe playing electric guitar and prepared guitar and contributing transistor radio, and Eddie Prevost drums. Recorded in 1979 and released on the European JPO label, a label associated with ECM. It's the title piece from the album by AMM3. It had been an ordinary enough day.

Tomorrow, the magazine survey finds nearly the same statistics, 60%, but the idea of marriage is more attractive than it was 5 years ago. And at Rubens.com,

Even as you and I talk to you. Well, stay tuned. Next time, the unexpected effect on the Also, later on, we'll talk about marriage.

0: sent an appointment. Everybody wants an appointment, and they all want it now. What's even worse is the majority of them won't even show up for their scheduled appointments. It only takes a minute to cancel, and that way someone else can use the time. So, when you have an appointment, don't be a no-show.
1: The unexplainable. It had been an ordinary enough day in Pueblo, Colorado. Local businessman Maury Bernstein and his wife were relaxing after dinner with their guest.
2: Mm-hmm.

Has Brad been regressed?

recruiter. Lou Cheever, December 11th, 1979, Indiana, was admitted around 1950, in 1815. Initially in 1855, U.S. Navy oceanographer Matthew Fontaine Maury published the first textbook on modern oceanography, physical geography of the sea. Astronomer Annie Jump Cannon, first woman awarded an honorary doctorate

The Scottish duo Boards of Canada have recently released a new album, their first in 13 years, but we heard an earlier release from them from 2002, I think, Geo Gaddy, Boards of Canada. You can feel the sky.

And before Boards of Canada, we heard a long piece from AMM3. Drummer Eddie Prevost, guitarist Keith Rowe. The title piece from their 1980 album, It Had Been an Ordinary Enough Day in Pueblo, Colorado.

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You're listening to People Powered Radio 2XX in Canberra. This year, celebrating our 50th anniversary. And each Sunday between 3 and 5, here on 2XX, we take a long, strange trip. Coming up at 5, however, Fine Music Live as usual, and then a sequence of other specialist music programs heard each Sunday afternoon and evening here on People Powered Radio 2XX. Including a couple of hours of modern jazz, presented by Mark. In the program, now's the time, between 9 p.m. and 11 this evening. Another from Boards of Canada and the same album, Guillaume Gaddy. A piece called Sunshine Recorder.

It's 5 minutes before 5 o'clock. Since three, here on your People Power Station, 2XX, we've been taking a long, strange trip. My name is Mike. I'm here each week between 3 and 5 on Sunday afternoon. I'm pleased to have your company today. I hope you'll join me again. In this last selection of music, we heard firstly another piece from Boards of Canada, Sunshine Recorder. And then we heard a long piece from one of the great albums of Australian progressive rock of the early 1970s, from the band formed in Melbourne in 1969. They existed until 1973. Later in their short career as Spectrum, they included Canberra keyboard player John Mills. But we heard the original lineup of Spectrum from their first album, Spectrum Part 1. Singer and guitarist and songwriter Mike Rudd. Bass player Bill Putt. Drummer Mark Kennedy. And keyboard player Lee Neal. With Mike Rudd's composition, Fiddling Fool, Spectrum. We're closing with a piece from Norwegian musicians Eivind Arset and Jan Bang, from their 2020 release, Snow Catches on Her Eyelashes. A piece called The Witness. Fine Music Live is next. Then the hit parade of yesterday, Tango Capital. Between 8 and 9, the music goes round and round with music of the swing bands and singers of the 1930s and 40s. And Mark is here with modern jazz at 9. And now's the time. Good morning to Maria.

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Welcome to Fine Music Live, coming to you on the Community Radio Network. I'm Gary Thorpe, and it's my pleasure to present this program from 4MBS Classic FM in Brisbane. We've just got the one work in the program today, but what a work it is. It's the Symphony No. 1 in D by Gustav Mahler, but it's in an arrangement by Farrington, and it's performed by Ensemble Q. Now, Ensemble Q is a Brisbane-based ensemble made up of musicians who are absolute soloists in their own right. Ensemble Q was formed by Paul and Trish Dean many years ago and have really carved out a very unique place in the musical life of Queensland. Ensemble Q have toured nationally, and they are presenting a season every year for many years now here in Brisbane of some unique performances. And here we have the Symphony No. 1 in D of Gustav Mahler. It's in four movements. The symphony is subtitled The Titan, and the four movements are very varied, including a funeral march presented in fine form by this wonderful Ensemble Q. The Symphony No. 1 in D of Gustav Mahler, arranged by Farrington.

The Symphony No. 1 in D by Gustav Mahler, arranged by Farrington, was performed there by Ensemble Q. And that performance was recorded in the Conservatorium Theatre Southbank in Brisbane, part of Griffith University, by the 4MBS concert recording team member David Spirit. 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

How are you doing, everybody? This is Dave Rentz welcoming you to the Hit Parade of Yesterday, an hour of music from the 1920s and 30s. And we usually start off our program with a Bing Crosby tune, and occasionally I play this one, which was his first tune, recorded 100 years ago with Don Clark's Hotel Biltmore Orchestra in Los Angeles, and it's a duet with his friend Al Rinker, and that'll be followed by a tune he recorded a year later with the Paul Whiteman Orchestra, Bing's first solo.

0: All right, boys, I suggest we take this up to good, fast, nappy tempo.
1: You say you want it fast?
0: Well, if it's going to be good, it must be fast.
1: All right, son, you
0: are you all set?
1: Damn fed off. Damn, I set.
0: One, two.
1: Boom, boom, do, do. Da, dee, do, do, la, boom, bo, do, do.
2: Why, the man's crazy.
0: He ain't saying.
1: Why, I beg your pardon.
0: That's all right, now go ahead with it.
1: All right, son. You know, some folks wait for the nighttime.
0: Yes, some folks wait for the dawn. Well, I want to tell you what I've waited for, and I've waited plenty long.
1: I bet I know you wanted a girl that was different.
0: Wanted one that was suits your taste. Now that I possess
1: what are you
0: one,
1: gonna do?
0: She ain't gonna wait.
1: Why?
0: I got a sweet little, neat little, dear little, cute little girl I'm gonna call my wife.
1: I'll bet she's got the sweetest ways.
0: Just as hot as the bright sun's rays.
2: But what about the other girls you talked about?
0: Their names in my date book are all scratched out. And I know she loves me.
1: Wait a minute, son. How do you know she loves you?
0: Oh, well, principally because she told me so.
1: Oh!
0: Show me a girl that doesn't lie. Watch where I go.
2: All right.
0: Now, of all the babies I've met, she's the only real one yet. I got a sweet little, neat little, dear little, cute little girl I'm gonna call my wife.
1: I got a sweet little, neat little, dear little, cute little girl.

0: She's sweet, I'm telling you boys, that girl's nice. You don't have to ask me twice.
1: I ask you very confidentially, ain't she sweet? Just cast a knife.
0: Cast a knife.
1: Her direction.
0: Her direction.
1: Me, oh my.
0: Me, oh my.
1: Ain't that perfection?
0: That's real perfection.
1: Boy, she's neat. I repeat. I ask you very confidentially, ain't she?

Well, I threw that one in at the end there because it was the start of the boo boo boo boo era. All the crooners would adopt that style. That was from 1927 with Paul Whiteman's orchestra, Sweet Lil and Ain't She Sweet, and it was his friend Al Rinker who joined in with him in the duet. Before that, Bing's first solo with Paul Whiteman's orchestra, also from 1927, Muddy Water. And we opened the program with I've Got the Girl, Don Clark and his Hotel Biltmore Orchestra from Los Angeles, 100 years ago in 1926, Bing Crosby singing with Al Rinker, and the rest, they say, is history.

Turkey chirping, the turbo wheel are chirping, both they're fizzing. Turkey, turkey, turkey, turkey, turkey, turkey, turkey, turkey, turkey, turkey, turkey, turkey, turkey, turkey, turkey, turkey, turkey, turkey, turkey, turkey, turkey, turkey, turkey, turkey, turkey, 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

Well, that's a tune you'll hear nowhere else, I'm sure. Called the Icky Blues with the Kentucky Grasshoppers. And Icky Morgan did the singing in 1929. I had to play that one. And before that, in a great big way, Jimmy McHugh's Bostonians in the same year, 1929, with Irving Kaufman doing the singing. And opening up that set, the Mills' Musical Clowns, Irving and Paul Mills with Futuristic Rhythm, and that was the voice of Mildred Rozell in 1928, a pretty good group considering that they had Benny Goodman on clarinet, Jack Teagarden on trombone, Harry Goodman, Benny's brother, on tuba, and Gil Roden on alto sax. And why did they have so many names for the same orchestra? It's because they were able to sell the recordings to different record companies. It was the same recording, just a different name, and the unsuspecting buyer, I guess, would, he'd buy every copy and end up with the same recording, just with a different name for the people who played it. Anyways, let's listen to Jimmy Bracken's Toe Ticklers.

Well, that's an interesting recording. Louis Armstrong, of course, in 1931. But in that recording, he calls himself Satchel Mouth. And his trumpet was referred to as Satchmo. So everyone got it wrong. They called him Satchmo from that point on. But he really, he called himself Satchel Mouth and just referred to his trumpet as Satchmo. Before that, he performed Wrap Your Troubles in Dreams, and we let off that set with Four or Five Times, Jimmy Bracken's Toe Ticklers, or the Kentucky Grasshoppers, with Irving Kaufman singing in 1929.

Fletcher Henderson's orchestra with Dick Robertson singing in 1931. We'll hear more from Fletcher Henderson in just a moment. And before that, it was Moan You Moaners, Fletcher and his orchestra with George Bias doing the singing. And we let off that set with Bessie Smith and Lincoln Conaway on guitar and Porter Granger on piano, and she sang about the mean old bedbug blues. And hope you don't have any bedbugs to worry about, but let's continue with a few more from Fletcher Henderson, who was apparently a pretty nice guy and took life fairly simply, and as a result, folks took advantage of him. But he had a couple of great orchestras, and we're going to hear a few more songs from his orchestra.

Poor Old Joe. Fletcher Henderson and his orchestra in 1932 with Rex Stewart doing the singing. And before that, it was Fletcher Henderson, and well, the two prior to that one from 1931, and Dick Robertson sang both songs. My sweet tooth says I wanna, but my wisdom tooth says no. I told you they'd write a song about anything. And Melinda's Wedding Day. And you're listening to the Hit Parade of yesterday, Dave Rentz with the babbling on here, and the music from the 1920s and 30s, each week at this time, presented by the Australian Community Radio Network.

You've got to bend down, sister. 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That is, if you want to keep thin. Now you listen to me. No more messing with French dressing. Sister, you'll just have to bear it and grin. 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Ready? 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One, two, three, bend. 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

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Well, that winds up the program for today. Hope you enjoyed it. Dave Rentz wishing you good luck. And goodbye from Coranda.

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How the night goes by, how the time can fly, whenever.

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I am Anne Smith, welcoming you to Tango Capital on Sunday, the 12th of July, 2026. That was a tanda from D'Arienzo in the mid-1930s, and you are listening to Tango for Dancing with a Milongita playlist, here on Community Radio 2XXFM 98.3, people-powered radio in Canberra. 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It's just like Patreon. You just go to www.2xfm.org.au and you select the tab that says Support 2XX. Now, while you're doing that, next up we have some milonga from Ferpo in the 1940s, with Alberto Diale singing on the final track. But the thing to watch out for is that the first track is from Ferpo's Quartetto, a small group of four hand-picked musicians playing music for recordings to be heard at home. By contrast, the remaining two tracks are from his orchestra. That's a band of one to two dozen musicians that played live music at public milongas, nightclubs, and private parties if you could afford him. This music is bailable, that is, it was intended for dancing.

was a Tanda of Tango from Lawrence and the incomparable voice of Alberto Podestà in 1943. And you are on the Tango Capital, now in its 10th year of broadcasting on 2XXFM 98.3, a volunteer-based radio station. And coming up, a Tanda of Valse from Rodriguez between 1938 and 1945, with Roberto Flores singing on the first and third tracks, and the voice of Armando Moreno on the middle track.

That was a mixed tander of classic tango from Calò in the mid-1940s, with Raul Iriarte singing on the first track, Roberto Arietta singing on the second track, and for comparison, a second performance from Alberto Podestà on the third track. This is 2XXFM 98.3, a not-for-profit radio station since 1976, and you are listening to a Milongita playlist from Tango Capital. And now, looking two decades ahead, this is an instrumental tander of milonga. But unlike the traditional styling of the Ferpo tanda previously played, this one reflects the influences of the early 1960s. It's opened by Radio Quintetto on the first and second tracks, playing in the small ensemble style that was becoming an economic necessity for new and old bands alike, as tango waned in popularity as a dance form. But closing the tanda is Fresedo, who played tango for 63 years and who was both wealthy and well-connected. It was hard for new bands to get started, but Fresedo, like Pugliese, Troio, and a few others, Salamanca, Varela, and so on, drew on their resources built over previous decades to continue to play in the orchestral tradition, albeit less bailable, with the lush strings of the 1960s coming to the fore. It was hard for new bands to get started, but Fresedo, like Pugliese, Troio, and a few others, Salamanca, Varela, and so on, drew on their resources built over previous decades to continue to play in the orchestral tradition, albeit less bailable, with the lush strings of the 1960s coming to the fore.

And that's it for this edition of Tango for Dancing with Tango Capital. Remember that you can listen to the program on demand from www.2xfm.org.au. Thank you, as always, to Tangalo from Sydney for permission to use their music. For now, they will finish the program with their version of La Composita, and coming up after that, the music goes round and round, selected by Mike, here on Community Radio 2XFM 98.3. 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

1, 2, 3, 4. Let's just crank that up a little bit more. Oh, that's better. That's much better. Much, much better. Turn that down a bit. Fiddle with this one. Fiddle about. 2XXFM 98.3. A little bit of Colin Walcott in the background. Vadana from Cloud Dance. My name's Mark. I'm here until 11 with Now's the Time. Modern Jazz Sounds, Bebop and Beyond. We're here in Canberra from streaming, broadcasting from Studio One in Ginn Street in the heart of the city. 2XXFM 98.3 on the FM dial. 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You can listen to us now or listen to us later if you've got better things to do on a Sunday evening, preparing for the working week or your weekday activities coming up very shortly, because it's a little bit after 9 here in Canberra, 9:04. I'm going to play you some tunes from jazz artists born in July. People like Lee Morgan, people like Hank Mobley, people like Joe Zawinul, just to name a few. We'll start with one. His name is Lalo Schifrin. And Lalo Schifrin, Spanish, was born Boris Claudio Schifrin, June 21, 1932, and he died in June 26, 2025. He was Argentine-American pianist, composer, arranger, conductor. He's best known for his large body of work, particularly on film and television scores, the most famous of which was probably known as Mission Impossible. He did the Mission Impossible theme. He also worked with people like Dizzy Gillespie in the bebop era, and I've got a couple of tunes from that particular period. His best known compositions include themes from Mission Impossible in 1966, Cool Hand Luke, the movie, Bullet, the movie, The Four Musketeers, Enter the Dragon, Voyage of the Damned, The Eagle Has Landed, and of course, The Amityville Horror. He also noted for collaborations with Clint Eastwood from the late 1960s to the 1980s, particularly in the Dirty Harry film series. He composed the Paramount Pictures Fanfare, used from 1976 to 2004. So it's a huge body of work, and he passed away, as I said, June 26, 2025, in California, LA, City of the Angels, aged 93. I'd like to play you this tune where he collaborates with Carl Jader. This is called The Fakir. 2XXFM 98.3.

It was Lalo Schifrin, the tune The Fake Year. You heard it here on Now's the Time on Jazz Sounds Bebop and Beyond. Going on next with the next track is from the artist featured also this evening. It will be Hank Mobley. Ladies and gentlemen, Henry Mobley, born 7 July 1930, died in 1986, aged 55. Was born in Georgia and he died in Philadelphia, Pennsylvania. American tenor saxophonist and composer. Was described by Leonard Feather as the middleweight champion of the tenor saxophone, a metaphor which was used to describe his tone that was neither as aggressive as John Coltrane nor as mellow as Lester Young. His style was laid back, subtle and melodic, especially in contrast with players such as John Coltrane and Sonny Rollins. And we're going to play you from the album titled Soul Station. I thought I'd play you at least two tracks from a couple of his albums, and this one, the first one, Soul Station. Hank Mobley, tenor sax, Wynton Kelly on the piano, Paul Chambers, Mr. PC bass, Up Lakey drums. I'll play the title cut. And this was recorded in February of 1960, Van Gelder Studios in New Jersey. Only 37 minutes and 23 seconds on the total recording content on the album. This was supposed to be Hank Mobley's saxophone colossus, or giant steps from John Coltrane. Some critics have said that this recording is one of his finest programs of music, or Blue Note. Soul Station.

0: Yeah, electrifying. You. Oh, that's one word for it. I think Dizzy Gillespie went off his tree, so to speak. Electrifying evening with the Dizzy Gillespie Quintet. I didn't play that particular tune to highlight the trumpet work of Dizzy Gillespie. Dizzy Gillespie Quintet, I played it for the piano player Lalo Schifrin, who passed away aged 93 at the end of June in 2025. Dizzy Gillespie on trumpet, Lalo Schifrin on piano, Chuck Lampkin on the drums, the bassist. Had jolly good work out there as well. Bob Cunningham, Leo Wright, alto sax, Candido Camero on the conga, A Night in Tunisia. I played other versions of that, and some of them I think a little bit more laid back than that one. It says here in the liner notes, jazz music is modern art, comments pianist Lalo Schifrin, who along with bassist Bob Cunningham pays tribute in the liner notes to this concert, a singular event in the master trumpeter's career, one highlighted by a blistering Night in Tunisia solo that ranks among Dizzy Gillespie's greatest. It's a live album recorded at the Museum of Modern Art, MoMA, in New York City, February 9, 1961. Before that, we heard from Soul Station, from Henry Mobley, better known as Hank Mobley. We heard the title track from the album titled Soul Station, and it's one of the most, not only is it an outstanding Hank Mobley album, it's an outstanding Blue Note recording. Bob Blumenthal explains how the album is understood to be for Mobley what Saxophone Colossus or Giant Steps were for Sonny Rollins or John Coltrane, respectively. He goes on to describe the recording as one of the finest programs of music on Blue Note or any other label. So that's a big call. Big call. A stellar set, said Stacia Pufrock. Might play another track. There's a couple of tracks I'd like to play for you. There's a couple of standards, but four of the six tracks are written by Hank Mobley himself, the tenor saxophonist. Play you something a bit later from that. And after that, we heard, as I said, from Dizzy Gillespie, this is People Powered Radio, putting the rad into radio since 1976. We're here in Canberra, where it's always cool, and you can support this program and other programs on community radio. Nice thing to do. Coming up to 8:30 the hour, at 10, I'll take you on a little bit of a journey down the path less beaten, so to speak, less traversed. Play you some tunes that might just take you to another place. I'll bring you back by 11 for Hot, Sweet and Jazzy from the Community Radio Network. My name's Mark. I'm here every second Sunday, this program every Sunday, night between 9 and 11. Let's go with a little bit of Johnny Hartman and John Coltrane. Johnny Hartman celebrated a birthday in July. He was born 3rd of July 1923. This one probably was about 40 years of age. Johnny Coltrane was about 37. John Coltrane and Johnny Hartman, a studio album by the pair, which was released by Impulse Records in 1963. These guys had known each other, but they hadn't recorded together. They'd seen each other around the traps, playing with Dizzy Gillespie, but not at the same time, playing at Birdland in New York. I think I've lined up Lush Life. John Coltrane, tenor sax, Johnny Hartman vocals, McCoy Tyner piano, Jimmy Garrison on bass, Elvin Jones on drums, piano, bass and drums, and the tenor sax of John Coltrane round out the quartet.
1: I used to visit all the very gay places, those come what may places, where one relaxes on the axis of the wheel of life.

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A week in Paris, please, the bite of it, all I care is to smile in spite of it. I'll forget you, I will, while yet you are still

0: Lush Life, a jazz standard written by Billy Strayhorn between 1933 and 1936, first performed publicly by Strayhorn and vocalist Kay Davis with the Duke Ellington Orchestra at Carnegie Hall in 13th of November 1948. Whoa, some 77 years ago. Jazz critic Ted Goyer says the song ranks among the most sophisticated jazz ballads, whether one considers its intricate harmonic palette, its elaborate structure, or just its word-weary lyrics. And I was just contemplating things while I was sitting here listening to that. Johnny Hartman and the John William Coltrane Quartet, the album recorded in March of 1963. Yeah, John Coltrane and Hartman had decided on 10 songs for the record album. But en route to the studio, they heard Nat King Cole on the radio performing Lush Life, and Johnny Hartman immediately decided that song had to be included on their album. There you go. We heard it here. Heard it here on
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0: Here on Now Is The Time. Now's the time for modern jazz sounds. It's Sunday evening, bebop and beyond. My name's Mark. Let's go with Ahmad Jamal. Also celebrated a birth date in 1930. He was born on the 2nd of July 1930, so I thought we'd play just a very short tune. People know it as the theme from MASH. It's also known by another title, but I think I probably won't go into that. I think just enjoy the track for what it is, and this is it. The theme from MASH, Ahmad Jamal, piano.

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1: I'm Tamara Murphy, and now's the time for the best modern jazz sounds in Canberra, bebop and beyond.
0: And we'll just go with this. Apologies for that one. Johnny Hartman and John William Coltrane from the album we played a little bit earlier. Vocalist Johnny Hartman teams up with the John William Coltrane Quartet for an interesting album, one that features a vocalist where John Coltrane didn't often record with vocalists, if at all. This is They Say It's Wonderful. It is. It's also 2XXFM. Now's the time for modern jazz sounds here in Canberra, or it's always cool. People-powered radio, putting the rad into radio since 1976. 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
0: Now is the time. It is exactly 10 o'clock. 2200 hours, if you like it the other way. This is People Powered Radio here in Canberra, the capital of cool. 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Now's the time for Modern Jazz Sounds, as the Sting alluded to, or if not explicitly stated. The obvious, this is me. My name's Mark. I'm here every second Sunday between 9 and 11 bringing you Modern Jazz Sounds, predominantly in the first hour, and in the second hour we might just keep going with that just for a little while longer. We'll keep going on with the show and we'll take you on a little bit of a journey. Jazz is a journey. It's a self-contained little journey. Every track, it starts with the theme. People have a conversation, they speak to each other, they feed off each other, they solo, they come back, restate the theme, and the journey ends where it begins. Isn't that always the way? Here we are now, let us entertain you. Lee Winder, Side Morgan, coming up right now. Lee Morgan on trumpet, Barry Harris is on piano, Joe Henderson on tenor sax. There is a Bob Cranshaw on bass, Billy Higgins on drums, the title track, The Sidewinder. Oh dear, Lee Morgan, 1963. This is 1963, just before Christmas. Lee Morgan was 25 years of age. He would only live another 8 years. He died aged 33 in 1972. There we go, but he brought us this. This is brilliant.

the Sidewinder. We heard from. We're having a bit of a. Okay, resuming broadcasting, so to speak. This is quite interesting. What I was going to play was. Just tell you where we've been first. The Sidewinder from Lee Morgan from 1960. December 1963, as I mentioned earlier, he's 25 years of age. And he also appeared on John Coltrane's first Blue Note recording in 1957 at a mere age of 19. That album was called Blue Train, just a fun fact there. Coming up now, we have something, another fun fact, John Patton. Big John Patton, to be precise. The album is titled Let M Roll. I'm going to play you the track... The Turnaround is a composition by Hank Mobley, so there's our link back. And Big John Patton was born on the 12th of July, so that was in 1935, so that's a good 80 years ago. Big John Patton. Let's go with that. The Turnaround. 2XXFM. Now is the time.

Collins from 1965. That's Let 'Em Roll is the album. Big John Patton. His sister, I believe, there collaborating with Grant Green on the guitar, Bobby Hutcherson on the vibes, and Otis Finch on drums. All-star cast, John Patton on Hammond B3. An unusual setting for the groove soul jazz setting. B3 organist extraordinaire Big John Patton. He creates a band around himself that includes Grant Green, Otis Finch and Bobby Hutcherson. Truly weird to think of vibes on a groove date, but the way Patton's understated playing works, the way the Green is literally all things to all players, Hutcherson's role is only clearly defined one, but adds immeasurably. Very funky rendition of a killer version of Hank Mobley's The Turnaround. It expands the blues vibe into a solid soul territory because of Hutcherson's ability to play pianistically and slip into the funk groove whenever necessary. I do like to slip into the funk groove when I can't as well. Green's deadly in his solo on the track, shimmering arpeggios. Always getting away, don't they? Shimmering arpeggios through Patton's big fat chords and chunky hammering runs. There you go. Well, I like this as well. What do? Let's just check that one out. Just to let me entertain you for a moment. Yeah, let's go with that. I'm going to go with some weather report at the moment. Let's go with weather report, I think. I Sing the Body Electric. It's the second album from the group Weather Report. We're playing this because we're celebrating the work of Joe Zawinul. And he's one of the founding members of the group Weather Report, along with Wayne Shorter. And Joe Zawinul was born July 1932. The interesting thing is, I Sing the Body Electric has been a poem by Walt Whitman from 1855. It's been a book by Ray Bradbury. It's been an album by Weather Report, and it's been used countless times. It seems to be something of an interesting title for use. It's very flexible in its use. Joe Zawinul. Joseph Eric Zawinul, born July 1932, was Austrian jazz fusion keyboardist and composer. First came to prominence writing some groovy tunes for Cannonball Adderley. Went on to play with Miles Davis in the Silent Way sessions and became one of the creators of jazz fusion. As I mentioned earlier, he formed Weather Report and other bands as well. We'll hear from him in that setting. This is Weather Report from the album I Sing the Body Electric from 1972. There's two sessions actually on this album. And what we'll do is we'll play you something and then we'll come back and hear something from the second session. There's a studio session. And the second session was recorded live in 1972 at the Shibuya Kokaido Hall in Tokyo, Japan. We'll hear something from that one, and from the studio session, this is The Moors.

Chasing the Body Electric, the tune composed by tenor saxophonist Wayne Shorter, the tune The Moors from that album from 1972. The band is Weather Report. The members besides Joe Zawinul and Wayne Shorter, there's Miroslav Vitu on the bass, Eric Gravatt is the drummer. There are some other artists that appear to augment the smaller combo, but I think that'll do for now. The Moors, I'll play another tune from that album in a little while. We have about half an hour to go. It is 10:30 precisely, 22:30 in Canberra. It's always cool, especially on 2XFM. People powered radio, putting the rad into radio since 1976. I'll play you this and then I'll tell you why I played it. This is an interpretation of a Doors tune titled Riders on the Storm. Relates to Jim Morrison and the Doors. This is an interpretation by Nigel Kennedy.

0: 수용소로 떠장마상을 하시죠. Don Ramon, Eric Gravett, Russell Vickers, Wayne Shorter, and Joe Zaganou. 떠장마상을 하시죠. Weather Ripper, これで第1号の約10分ほど中継いたします。どうもありがとうございます。
1: That was an appreciative crowd for Weather Report in 1972 in Shibuya, Japan, live in Tokyo, 1972. So part of that album, first four tracks were recorded in a studio, and they're quite different from the live tracks from those recorded in later in the year in, well, like it was early, it was January 1972 that studio tracks were recorded in the previous year in 1971. And of course they sounded quite different live in Tokyo. A number of those tracks can find extended versions on that particular album. We heard The Moors a little bit earlier, and the second tune, Directions, written by Joe Zawinul. And that's one of the reasons we're playing the music of Joseph Eric Zawinul, born 7 July 1932, passed away September 2007. He was born in Vienna in Austria, played in bands and formed Weather Report. He played with Miles Davis on the In a Silent Way sessions and some of the jazz fusion period there. Formed band with another player that was with Miles, Wayne Shorter. Together they formed Weather Report, and we heard a couple of tracks from that. And in between, if I'm correct, we heard from Nigel Kennedy, Riders on the Storm, and we played that for the very reason that Jim Morrison, the lead singer from The Doors, lived between December 1943 and July 3, 1971. So he passed away and he's resting in the Père Lachaise Cemetery in Paris. He was buried in 1971. And if you like numbers, which I was just doing a little bit of a flick through on the numbers, he lived until he was 27 in 1971. Another 27 years would have brought him to 1998 and he would have been 54. Another 27 years would have brought him to 2025 and he would have been 81. So he's been gone 54 years, which is a multiple of the years he lived. He only lived 27 years. Sad but true.
2: 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Bebop.

another anniversary that's coming up. There are those deniers and what do they call conspiracy theorists? The moon landing, 1969, in July 1969. So I thought I'd play you a little something from the dark side of the moon, interpreted through the NDR Big Band and Nguyen Le, Michael Gibbs. It's a tune called Brain Damage. And if you believe it, man set foot on the moon in 1969. And that is some good, almost 60 years, but a little bit less. Here we go. Here's a little bit of brain damage.

0: There is no dark side of the moon, really. Matter of fact, it's all dark.
1: Doesn't it just like that? And we play that as a just sort of almost marking an anniversary of some 56 years since man set foot on the moon. And we took our lead there from the album from Pink Floyd, the Pink Floyd tune Brain Damage from the album from 1972 titled The Dark Side of the Moon. 2XXFM 98.3.
2: 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Fantastico.
1: Thanks for your company. Peace and love. Catch you next time. My name's Mark. I'm back in 2 weeks' time. I'm here fortnightly. Next time you'll hear Mike bring you his jazz selections one way or another. Together we bring you this program. Now's the time for modern jazz sounds, bebop and beyond. Bebop and beyond. Every Sunday evening between 9 and 11 coming up next. More programming from the Community Radio Network. Again, peace and love. My name's Mark. Hope to catch you next time. Just to let you know, we've heard from artists celebrating a milestone, usually birthday, in the month of July. People like tonight, we've heard from Lalo Schifrin, Hank Mobley, Johnny Hartman, Ahmad Jamal. Every Sunday evening between 9 and 11 coming up next. More programming from the Community Radio Network. Again, peace and love. My name's Mark. Hope to catch you next time. Just to let you know, we've heard from artists celebrating a milestone, usually birthday, in the month of July. People like

for Eric Youssef Zavinul. This is In a Silent Way. Good night. Peace and love. Not necessarily in that order. All things in moderation, including moderation. Catch you next time. Joe Zavinul.

a big year for 2XX. We're marking 50 years of local and Aussie music, culture, conversation, current affairs, interviews from the personal to the political, plus straight out entertainment. And it's all down to the dedication of volunteers, supporters and listeners, including you. 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

Welcome to Hot, Sweet and Jazzy, an hour of music on the jazz spectrum. Ross Williamson with you today. A range of 2026 releases and a few from just a couple of years before that. So plenty of entertainment and some good songs. Starting off with this one. This is the singer from Melbourne now, Alyssa Roger, from her album called Unbound. This song was part of West Side Story.

Alyssa Roger there with her trio, Matt Hoyne playing guitar, Scott Mealy bass, Matt Steele piano. A release from late 2025 called Unbound, and that of course was Tonight, written by Leonard Bernstein and Stephen Sondheim. You're listening to some jazz with Ross Williamson. A re-release now, a 2026 re-release from a 2017 album that honoured John Coltrane, and it's been re-released to mark a centenary, which is being celebrated in 2026. It's called Embodying a Light, and the leader of the quartet is the sax player Tommy Smith. He's Scottish. He's been described in this way. He is to Scottish jazz what Robbie Burns was to Scottish poetry. Let's have a listen then to a composition by Coltrane. Tommy Smith playing sax, Sebastian de Crom drums, Callum Gourlay bass, Pete Johnston piano, and this is Naima.

Tommy Smith, a Scottish tenor sax player, performing Naima there, a Coltrane composition. And that was from the album Embodying the Light, re-released in 2026 because of Coltrane's centenary. Well, that was some Scottish music. Let's go over to Austria now. And an Austrian pianist and composer, his name is Wolfgang Seligo. This is a recording released in 2022 of a live show that he and his trio did in Ljubljana in Slovenia. Wolfgang Seligo lives and works in Vienna and performs in various genres of music, jazz, rock, classical, but this is very much a jazz performance. So, Wolfgang Seligo playing piano. On bass we have Peter Strutzenberger and the drummer is Helmo Wiederhofer. From the album Live in Ljubljana, here's a composition by Wolfgang Seligo. It's called Octavia.

And that was called Muddy Shoes. The title of that tune came from the sound, which is described as walking, a little heavy, like a blues feel. And it was played, as well as composed, by Thomas Jansen, the guitarist. He performed it there with his trio. And that's from the 2026 album Jazz Diary. Thomas Jansen, the jazz guitarist there, was born in Stockholm. Now, my understanding is he lives and works in the United States. Before him, we heard the Austrian piano trio led by Wolfgang Seligo, and they played for us Octavia from that live album recorded in Ljubljana. 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We make the show at the Pulse in Geelong for the Community Radio Network. 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I was saddened to learn that the South African pianist Abdullah Ibrahim has passed away. That was in June of 2026, and he was just 91. He passed away in Germany. His partner said Abdullah passed away peacefully with South Africa and its people in his heart. His love for his country never wavered, no matter where in the world he found himself. You might remember him as Dollar Brand. That was his professional name in the early days. In 1960, he recorded with a group known as the Jazz Epistles. And their album, Jazz Epistle Verse 1, was the first full-length jazz LP by black South African musicians. So, not an insignificant achievement. The music was not political, but they were still targeted by the government. And Abdullah Ibrahim moved to Europe in the 1960s, and there he met Duke Ellington, and he went on to record with him before he moved to New York in 65. Abdullah Ibrahim said, "I always say we never thought of Ellington as an African-American. We thought of him as a wise old man in the village. You have any musical problem or inspiration, you go to Ellington." And he has been that bulwark for many, many, many musicians. Abdullah Ibrahim would go on to record more than 70 albums. The most recent of those was released in 2024. And we're going to listen to one now from a live performance recorded at a winery called the Spire Estate out of Cape Town in South Africa, just south of Stellenbosch. It was recorded in 1997. He's performing with his trio, Marcus McLaurin playing bass, George Gray on the drums, and they had a guest trumpeter on this track, Faya Faku. So here's Abdullah Ibrahim's own composition, and this seemed appropriate in the circumstances. This is Soweto.

And that was Soweto. Abdullah Ibrahim, the composer, playing the piano there with his trio and the trumpeter Fia Faku. That came from the 2000 release Cape Town Revisited. And we are sorry to hear of the passing of Abdullah Ibrahim. You're listening to some jazz with Ross Williamson. Back to the present day now, and a release from June of 2026 from the pianist Amanda Tosoff. This is called Where the Joy Is, and it's the third of her Words project. Amanda Tosoff was raised in British Columbia in Canada. She's based in Toronto now, and she's, as well as being a pianist, she's a composer and a teacher. She's released six albums. On this one, she's got a singer with her, Emily Claire Barlow, also Canadian. We've heard her before on this program. She's pretty good, as you'll hear. This selection from the album was written by a famous pair, Harold Arlen, Johnny Mercer, in 1941. This is Emily Claire Barlow singing with Amanda Tosoff leading her quartet.

This Time the Dream's on Me, composition by Alan N. Mercer back in the 40s, and that was the voice of Emily Claire Barlow. The release is Where the Joy Is, from June of 2026, under the name of the pianist Amanda Tosoff. Well, let's keep the lyrical feeling going now. This release is called Blue Side. It's Volume 2, again a release from June of 2026. Tobin Mueller plays piano and bass on this, and it's a combination of his work. He's an American, he's described as a veteran, and Thomas Martinez, a young alto sax player. So it's an interesting sound, but lyrical too. This is called Yin Yang.

Quintet led by Tobin Mueller and Thomas Martinez there with Yin Yang, written by Tobin Mueller. That's from the album Blue Side, Volume 2. You're listening to some jazz with Ross Williamson. Here's another release from June of 2026, featuring a tenor sax and flute player called Ardeshir, full name Ardeshir Pulkaramati, professionally known as just Ardeshir, and the album's called Introducing Ardeshir. He's performing here with an octet, but featuring the tenor sax player Steve Kaldestad. This is a recording made in Canada at Vancouver in 2025, and I think that's where Ardeshir spends his time. Here's a very popular jazz tune. It's called The Eternal Triangle. It was written by Sonny Stitt. It's been performed by many people over the years since the late 50s when it was first released. It's, in fact, a contrafact of I Got Rhythm, so there's something to listen for. Here's a performance of The Eternal Triangle from that octet led by Ardeshir.

The Eternal Triangle, the Sunny Stitt tune, performed there by that group led by Ardashir from the 2026 release, Introducing Ardashir. Here's another 2026 release from June. It's a quartet led by the pianist Charles Chen. And what's interesting about this is two of the musicians with him are in their 90s. It's the bass player Bill Crow, who's 98, and the drummer Steve Little, 91. Those two still perform weekly at Small's Jazz Club in New York. And they're joined on this album by Charles Chen playing the piano and Felix Lamel playing guitar. The album's called The Long Way Home. This is the Johnny Hodges composition, Squatty Roo.

Charles Chen leading the quartet there with a couple of nonagenarians. From the album The Long Way Home, a release from 2026, we heard there Squatty Roo. Let's round out the hour with a Charlie Parker composition now. This is a group led by the ex-movie producer Richard Barata. He's seen the light and has now turned to jazz. He plays the drums very well. And he's put together a group here and released an album of Parker songs. It's called Another Kind of Bird. Vincent Herring is playing alto sax along, and there's a variety of other musicians in the group. Let's have a listen to it, though. This is Yardbird Suite. Jazz. He plays the drums very well. And he's put together a group here and released an album of Parker songs. It's called Another Kind of Bird. Vincent Herring is playing alto sax along, and there's a variety of other musicians in the group. Let's have a listen to it, though. This is Yardbird Suite.

0: Yardbird Suite there, a group led by the drummer Richard Barata, and released on the album Another Kind of Bird. Well, I hope you've enjoyed this hour of jazz. We've had a good combination of lyricism, rhythm, and blues feel. And so ends Hot, Sweet and Jazzy for another week. Thanks for your company. Our email address is hotsweetandjazzy@gmail.com, and we're on Facebook too. See you again next time. Until then, bye-bye from Ross Williamson.
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1: Hi, I'm Maeve Wingate, a long-time subscriber and supporter of Community Radio 2XX. I was a volunteer with 2XX way back in 1978 through to 2000. And I want to say happy 50th birthday. Keep going strong.

Welcome to a Jazz Hour, program produced in the studios of 2MBS Fine Music Sydney and coming to you across Australia via the Community Radio Network. I'm Barry O'Sullivan. Casey Golden is a former jazz artist in residence here at 2MBS Fine Music Sydney with his trio States of Chaos. Casey's been involved in a wide range of original music, ranging from jazz, improvised music projects, to electronic, to pop and music for film. Born in Sydney into a family of musicians, he studied classical piano from a very young age, and he has a Bachelor of Degree in Jazz Performance from the University of New South Wales, where he studied with the Australian pianist Alistair Spence and Matt McMahon, plus international visiting artists including Gerald Clayt and Aaron Parks. He's a prolific recording artist as well and has just released another album called The Struggle, which is a departure from his usual trio form into a quintet situation. To talk about his new album, Casey Golden joins me as my special studio guest on this week's edition of A Jazz Hour. But before we meet him, let's hear a track from The Struggle.

0: Music from the new album called The Struggle by the pianist Casey Golden, written by the pianist Casey Golden, and his quintet performing there, which had Nish Manjunath on the saxophone and Felix Lenain on the guitar, Callum Eggins on the bass, Ed Rodriguez on the drums, and my studio guest, Casey Golden, on the piano and on the composition. Welcome to A Jazz Hour.
1: Thanks, Barry. Thank you for having me.
0: And tell me about this new recording, The Struggle. It sounds frantic. Not like that first track, which is my favourite track, which is One Day.
1: Yeah, thank you. Well, yeah, I guess this is the kind of first recording I've done with this ensemble, a five-piece band. And
0: why a quintet? Because you're known for your trios.
1: Yeah, I've done lots of trio things. I think it's with any project, well, not with any project, with a lot of projects in jazz, it's all about just kind of the relationships you have at that time. So in the past, I've done lots of trio stuff, which I love trio music, of course, but I was playing a lot with Ed and Bill, who I played with, and other people too, but definitely those two. And we were around a lot. We were gigging together a lot. So you kind of hear trio music. You've got that's kind of in the air. And then for this, then that's kind of, we've all kind of been doing different things in the last few years. Ed is on this album though, so Ed and I still play together a lot, but this was always conceptualized as a quartet, so with Felix with no saxophone, and we were gigging quite a lot throughout. Like, I had this new book of music and I just thought, I'm just gonna, rather than, you know, do some high concept, book these specific musicians for this exact thing, I've booked my friends who are all amazing.
0: So you had these compositions already?
1: Yeah, I have a lot of compositions, to be honest. Like, I have kind of lots and I always keep lots of notes, and I had this idea I'd like to do a quartet thing at some point. So I was just gigging it, and I was like, the last record I did before this had strings on it and keyboards and all sorts of stuff, which I'm really proud of and think it's really, you know, I'm really happy I did it. But this one, I was like, well, let's just play some gigs with my friends. We play together a lot in this band and lots of other different circumstances, and let the music kind of just become what it becomes. And we played quite a bit as a quartet, and then I ended up just on a bunch of gigs with Nish, not with this band, but with a different band. Quite a lot of gigs in the kind of months leading up to the session. And I just asked him, just casually said, do you want to play on the record? And he said yes. And we did one, maybe two gigs with Nish, and then we recorded it. And he just opened everything up. So it just kind of took shape from there. But it was very kind of casually put together. It wasn't.
0: So you could quite easily have done it with a trio, though.
1: Maybe. I think some of the, I had it as the idea of a quartet, because some of the songs have more parts than we can cover as a trio, like more melodic parts that needed to be played. So I thought if there was a fourth member, you can cover that. And having the five of us is great because you just have space. Like for me, you can just not play and it sounds full. So you have space to orchestrate things a lot more, and I really enjoy playing in that setting, you know.
0: And these guys that you gig with on various gigs, in a trio situation, I know you have with Ed, but...
1: Yeah, with Callum, I've done it, like with Ed and Callum, and with Callum and Deva Pamana as well, another great drummer. Not so much original music, it's original music, not so much concert type gigs, more restaurants and bars and functions and stuff like that. Mm. Yeah, that's be more the trio situation. And then Felix and I have played together with those guys and in other settings just quite a lot. Just we end up on a lot of the same gigs for whatever reason. Mm. And Nish and I, a little bit less so, but like maybe one or two bands, but we did lots of gigs in those bands. And then, you know, Nish and Felix are old friends from I'm not even sure, but a long time, since they were teenagers, I think.
0: Yeah.
1: And Ed and Felix have a relationship, and Callum and Felix. So it's all very intertwined. So
0: it is a jazz community.
1: Exactly, yeah, yeah.
0: Everyone gets to know everyone.
1: Yeah, yeah.
0: After a while.
1: It's true.
0: Now, in a jazz community, of course, the trio is a well-worn format, but the quintet's not so familiar these days. You don't see a lot of quintets performing.
1: That's true.
0: What was your inspiration for this quintet? Any other band or?
1: I think that kind of, if it was ever going to be a quintet, it'd be the lineup that it is, guitar.
0: I mean, you see quartets a lot.
1: For sure, yeah.
0: But
1: I guess, what quintets are there? There's some stuff that we'll play later that's more kind of the composition the composition's influenced by that. But like Brian Blade's band, for example, Lage Lund's band, you mentioned him in the intro. He did some stuff, not for a while. He's mainly been doing quartet stuff, but earlier records that that were really important to me, you know, 10, 15 years ago. Or Walter Smith, his bands.
0: Well, talking of Brian Blade, as you said, you made your music choice one of Brian Blade's albums called King's Highway, which is a beautiful album. Beautiful,
1: amazing, yeah.
0: Absolutely beautiful album. And this track called Catalyst is one of the feature tracks of the album. Let's have a listen to that and the quintet led by Brian Blade and talk about his inspiration for music and how he goes about creating the music for his fellowship band.
1: Sounds good.

0: There we are, the end of the Brian Blades Fellowship Band, which happened rather quickly then.
1: It did, yeah. They really get out of there, don't they?
0: they close the door and go very quickly. From the album called King's Highway, that was the Brian Blades Fellowship Band, consisting of the leader, Brian Blade, of course, on the drums, and the pianist, John Cowherd, saxophonist, we think, might have been the clarinetist, saxophonist, Myron Walden, on that track, and bassist and synthesizer player, Christopher Thomas, and, of course, Kurt Rosenwinkel comes in and out on the guitar. Now, tell us about this Fellowship Band. It's kind of like a really solid band of musicians, isn't it, Casey?
1: Yeah, I mean, they've been around a long time, since the 90s, I think, and they just have such a sound, you know. Mm. There's this kind of epicness to all the writing that I really like.
0: He says that it's inspired by gospel music.
1: He's definitely quite a I don't know if he's religious now, but he's definitely come out of a very deeply religious
0: from
1: background.
0: The Baptist church, yeah.
1: Yeah, and I think it's
0: I don't hear it in myself.
1: Yeah, I kind of hear it. It's at least harmonically doesn't scream gospel to me, but there's a kind of just openness to the writing that I really like, that I think a lot of modern jazz can be very, which again I love, but like dense and, yeah, I suppose dense is a good word.
0: Intense.
1: And it feels open rather than kind of dense and kind of closed, you know. So
0: there's a school of thought that all jazz music comes from gospel.
1: Oh, I'm sure, yeah,
0: what
1: for
0: do you
1: sure.
0: think about that?
1: I mean, I'm not against it. I'm not like I don't have a fully formed opinion on that, but it definitely like it's coming. If it's not from gospel, it's coming from the same place that gospel's coming from.
0: Yeah,
1: you know, like African American blues. You know, the whole thing. But yeah, I think it's definitely there's that in there. But I brought it into the mix mainly just because I think just the spirit of the music is something that inspires me. And when I was trying to explain, I wasn't thinking about it necessarily. Like, I've always liked this band, so I'm sure it's seeped into me a little bit. But when I was trying to explain to my band, like, the vibe we're going for, I was like, oh, that's actually kind of sort of fits into that Brian Blades sort of world of this kind of sweeping sort of big harmonic movements rather than really intense jazzy.
0: And how did the band accept and progress from that when you talked about that to them?
1: It was a kind of passing mention, and those guys, I think especially from memory, Felix was familiar with it probably because of Kurt Rosenwinkel. We didn't really talk about it after that, but they sound great and they did a good job, so I reckon they took it pretty well.
0: Or took it on.
1: They took it on,
0: and brought it into the music. Was that the struggle?
1: Yeah. I mean, one of many, right? Yeah.
0: There's always a struggle in the recording studio, I imagine. Yeah. And that brings us to the next track. Now, the title is The Struggle, written by yourself. And talk to me about that one.
1: Well,
0: before we play it.
1: The title kind of comes from more...
0: It's one of the longer tracks on the album.
1: It is one of the long ones, yeah. It's kind of the composition itself. Like, you know, a lot of jazz recordings are taken up with a lot of improvising, which there is improvising in this, of course, but the actual composition itself is quite a long portion of the track. Mm. It's called The Struggle because it honestly took me a long time to write this. I rewrote it and rewrote it and rewrote it. I was never happy. And then I finally got there, you know, whenever it was, a couple of years ago. And yeah, this is one that needs the full quintet, I think. So I'm pleased with how this came out.

0: track from The Struggle, from the new quintet led by my studio guest Casey Golden. Featuring on that saxophone, go through them for me, Casey, the band members and their contributions.
1: Nish Manjanath on sax, Felix Lalane on guitar, Callum Eggins on bass, and Ed Rodriguez on drums.
0: So was that a first take, that one?
1: That wasn't a first. That was early take. It's hard to remember. I think there's maybe two of them are first takes, and then there's like two that were like, you know, fourth or fifth, and then the rest are all kind of second or third in there. It was pretty organic that we just kind of played and just...
0: That's right. The solidarity comes from your friendship, doesn't it, really?
1: And
0: your
1: musical
0: knowledge of your friends that are similar to yours.
1: Yeah. And it just kind of... It's one of those kind of things when you're in the studio, everyone sort of narrows their focus, and it just... Things kind of can, if the circumstances are right, as they were on this, it's just, everything just comes together, you know.
0: You're influenced by trios as well, and one of the trios that you draw upon regularly, I imagine, for inspiration is the Bad Plus.
1: Absolutely. I'm just a huge...
0: I have to ask the question why, but I know why.
1: Yeah, I'm just such a fan.
0: How could you not be?
1: Discovered them at the right time. I was 16. My brother gave me one of the albums. That was the album Give, the second album, which is right when they were kind of making a big impact and is a kind of really exciting band. And I had never heard anything like that, as I'm sure lots of people had, but I was 16 and heaps into music, so it was just a good time. And then since then I've just been such a real fan, the way you might be a fan of, like, you know, the Beatles or something. Like, it's I just love that there's like such indispensable musicians. Everyone brings so much, and it's just completely different without any one of them. I chose this particular track.
0: And this particular album.
1: And yeah.
0: Which is Prog.
1: Yeah, which is a great one, their fourth record. But I chose this. I mean, there's lots of choice I could have made, but I chose this because this is a Reed Anderson track. He's the bass player in the Bad Plus, and he's just such a fantastic composer. Like, everything's... It's so many interesting tunes he's written. So... very creative, his compositions, independent of the playing, which is also really great and creative. But he just has this kind of way of writing this amazing music that's really doesn't compromise integrity or anything. There's no pandering or anything like that, but it's still somehow really listenable and accessible to people that maybe are less familiar with jazz too, which I think is a really admirable thing. If you can make this complicated, deep stuff sound approachable, that's huge, you know.

0: the album Prog. That's The Bad Plus, their fifth studio album, recorded by the American Jazz Trio, featuring Reed Anderson there on the bass, David King on the drums, and Ethan Iverson on the piano. And no longer to be The Bad Plus, because they're no longer The Bad Plus, are they, Casey?
1: Yeah, they put a thing out on the internet the other day, I think. It was, yeah, the end. This is their last year of playing gigs. And
0: that, but they have a lot of albums, and that this particular album is a gorgeous one, isn't it?
1: Oh, amazing. Yeah, there's so many of them are great. They've got quite an output, though, which is, so if you haven't heard them.
0: Yeah, and the cover for Tears for Fears is one of my favourites.
1: On this record, yeah, that's great. I love the David Bowie one on this
0: and
1: record.
0: And Life on Mars. That's great, yeah, yeah. As well, yeah, amazing. That's beautiful. Released on the 8th of May, 2007. You're listening to a Jazz Hour coming to across Australia from the studios of 2MBS Fine Music Sydney. I'm Barry O'Sullivan. Where my studio guest is the pianist, composer and band leader, Casey Golden, with his new album, The Struggle, which we're going to play another track from called Unbroken. Give us the lead in for this one.
1: Yeah, so I guess you were talking about gospel music earlier, which is fitting, I think. This is probably maybe not... Consciously, but definitely like
0: inspired by
1: I think, yeah, like harmonically it's kind of coming out of that world, and it's just okay. See what you think.

0: some subtle saxophone ending the track Unbroken from the new recording from my studio guest Casey Golden, a former jazz artist in residence here at 2MBS Fine Music Sydney, with his quintet that he has just formed, featuring, you go through them, you know them really well.
1: Nish Manjunath on saxophone, Felix Lalane on guitar, Ed Rodriguez on drums, and Callum Eggins on the bass.
0: And that's already up on Bandcamp. And you have a hard copy that they can buy from Bandcamp.
1: That's very true. I do.
0: But if you're saving your pennies and you can't afford that, it's also somewhere else.
1: It's on all the usual digital places. You can get it on streaming, Spotify and Apple Music. You can get it on iTunes, you know, whatever other streaming services or download
0: services.
1: Of which
0: there are many.
1: You'll find it.
0: On all of them, is it?
1: I mean, I think
0: there's so many.
1: Most, I mean, maybe I can't say for sure all of them, but
0: the majority.
1: If you don't, if you can't find it, it's probably your fault, you know.
0: If you can't find it, go to Bandcamp.
1: Go to Bandcamp, of course, yeah.
0: And buy yourself a hard copy. Thank you so much for being my guest.
1: Thank you, Barry. Thank you for having me.
0: And beautiful music on this new album. Congratulations on the quintet.
1: Thank you.
0: Of
1: yeah.
0: Casey Golden, the debut.
1: I guess it is, yeah.
0: And we'll take it out with another music choice of yours from a vibraphonist.
1: Yes, this is Joel Ross.
0: Which we rarely hear these days.
1: I know, but he's Joel Ross, he's kind of on a lot of stuff. He's an American, fantastic musician. He shows up on lots of people's records. This is from an album I really love from a few years ago called Who Are You? And it's just great. Great music, so hope you enjoy.
0: You've been listening to A Jazz Hour, a program produced in the studios of 2MBS Fine Music Sydney. And coming to across Australia via the Community Radio Network, I'm Barry O'Sullivan, and my studio guest has been the pianist, composer and band leader, Casey Golden. 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
0: Hi, I'm your co-host, Pat Mitchell-Worley.
1: And I'm Jared Boyd.
0: This week on Beale Street Caravan, we have a special performance of Big Star's Third, featuring Jody Stevens and friends.
1: Grammy-nominated blues man Guy Davis will be with us to deliver an installment of the Blues Hall of Fame, an exploration of the lives of the pioneers and innovators enshrined in the Blues Hall of Fame here in Memphis, Tennessee, brought to you by the Blues Foundation.
0: That's all coming up right now on Beale Street Caravan.
1: Hey, Pat.
0: Hey, JB.
1: This week, we've got Memphian and longtime friend of the show, Jody Stevens, performing selections from Third, a coveted album among fans of his former band, Big Star.
0: Like Big Star's first two releases, Third has garnered much of its critical and commercial success over time since its original release in the 1970s. But unlike those first two albums, the aptly titled Third album almost didn't see the light of day at all.
1: Yeah, the sessions that will become Third were recorded at Arden Studios as 1974 rolled into 1975. And it's a complicated history, but I'm sure you might be able to imagine that at the time when Stax's financial despair resulted in an effective black hole in Memphis's music industry, the album's tapes changed hands before their eventual commercial release in 1978.
0: As the genre of power pop began to take shape in the 1980s and 90s, several bands with far more favorable impressions in the musical marketplace, such as R.E.M., Placebo, and the Bangles, the phenomenon has helped Big Star, and this particular record remain relevant in today's musical landscape.
1: That's why Big Star drummer Jody Stevens has been able to rally talents like R.E.M.'s Mike Mills, the DB's Chris Stamey, Mitch Easter, Django Haskins, and more to perform the album along with them. The All-Star group was able to make their review of the album a reality once again here in Memphis with a superb string accompaniment by the Memphis Symphony Orchestra.
0: While Stevens is obviously thrilled at the prospect of interpreting his music for new fans and Big Star devotees alike, the initial idea for the stage show originated with Stamey, who collaborated frequently with Big Star frontman Alex Chilton after the group dissolved.
1: As Stamey was charting down a path of memorializing unsung works of his musical heroes, he landed on Big Star's Third and started putting a plan in action for bringing the album to life once again on stage.
0: It took some doing, but he was eventually able to get Jody and Arden Studios' John Frey on board. With Carl Marsh's help, they were able to use the record's master recordings to arrange charts for the album's tunes so that revolving door of music veterans that exist today can play along with the album.
1: The whole thing finally came along in 2010. And if those charts serve their purpose, we might be in store for quite a long future of Big Star-inspired live performances, as interested musicians continue to honor the album in their own way.
0: The show has traveled to cities all over the U.S. in the last decade, but you might imagine that the experience is given an extra layer of meaning when performed in front of a hometown crowd just miles away from the studio where the album was recorded.
1: Let's take a listen. Here's Big Star's Third and more, live on Beale Street Caravan.

0: That was Big Star's Third, live on Bill Street Caravan.
1: We'll be back with more music from the tribute to the iconic album in just a bit.
0: Up next, Grammy-nominated bluesman Guy Davis takes us through the life histories of the pioneers and innovators enshrined in the Blues Hall of Fame. This segment is brought to you by the Blues Foundation, and it's also available as a standalone podcast through iTunes.
2: Alberta Hunter sat across the hospital room from my bed. She looked old, slender, and positively vital. She wore her hair straightened and tied up in a braided crown. Gold hoop earrings matched her thin gold bracelets that jingled as she pointed a long red fingernail at me. "I've never had no blues about no man in my life, honey," Alberta said. She sat relaxed, her legs crossed, her eyes twinkling. "And I've seen them all," she chuckled. Indeed, as I'd find out, in Memphis, W.C. Handy marched past her house on Beale Street. In Chicago, she sang in a gangster cabaret with King Oliver and Louis Armstrong backing her up. In New York, she sang on records with Fats Waller behind her. In London, she shared the stage every night for a year with Paul Robeson. Alberta even performed during Britain's celebration for the coronation of King George VI. And then she walked away from it. Exited stage right, left no phoning address. For the next 17 years, she worked as a nurse in this hospital and scarcely spoke of her previous life. That's what she was doing in my room, on her night off, no less. I'd gotten rushed to the hospital a few days back with a burst appendix. I woke up from surgery and saw this little old lady in neatly starched whites beside the bed. And when she hummed a tune, she swung like a whole band. I told her how I dig the blues. She chuckled. Alberta took special care of her patients. She kept everyone on clean, dry sheets in clean, fresh clothes. She snuck us extra food and Coca-Colas. One night, I raged with fever, and she smuggled in an old remedy. She crushed up Jimson weed and peach tree leaves, mixed them with vinegar in a sink. She soaked a handkerchief in it and laid that across my eyes. It smelled like socks, but Alberta's cool touch and attention settled me down. "My grandmother cured my headache with this," Alberta said. "She bathed me in a zinc wash tub and traced the three moles on my foot. She told my mama, 'This one's a wanderer.'" That was the first I'd heard of Alberta's life. She had me hooked.
3: Come on up some night, my castle's rockin'. You can bust your...
2: No modern medicine or ancient superstition made me feel better than listening to her. I soon figured out I had a legend on my ward. One sunny afternoon in Chicago, young Alberta went for a drive with a piano player named Lovey Austin. Lovey was a take-charge kind of person. She had escaped from Tennessee and totally remade herself in Chicago, renamed herself and everything. Now she led her own band. Lovey had men working for her. Lovey had the interior of her car upholstered in leopard skin to match her riding clothes. Alberta never learned to drive, and Lovey drove like she hadn't been taught. Lovey clasped a cigarette between her teeth, sat back cool and calm, and flew. Alberta got nervous and started singing, making up words to put her mind somewhere else. "Gee, but it's hard to love someone when that someone don't love you. I'm so disgusted, heartbroken too. I got the downhearted blues." Lovey said, "Oh, that's wonderful, honey." So Alberta tossed out another rhyme. "Got the world in a jug, stopper in my hand. And if you want me, you must come under my command." Now, that line had to be written by a woman who never got the blues from a man. Downhearted Blues officially was Alberta and Lovey's, but it became a classic thanks to another lady from Tennessee. The song practically made Bessie Smith. Back in the hospital room, Alberta said, "I laugh when I read these little books about the blues. I don't recall seeing them blind boys with the guitars up on stage with me in Oslo or Stockholm." She began to trail off for heightened effect. "Copenhagen, London, the Palladium, Paris, Cairo." Maybe I'm just getting old. That was back in the 20s and 30s, baby. I didn't see them white boys with me on Broadway. That's why I sang the blues. I never heard of any of them until these little white boys started writing the history of the blues. I asked her if she deserved a bigger part. I've been under too much scrutiny in my life, baby. It ain't worth it. My privacy means everything. As my days in the hospital wore on and our conversation deepened, I figured out why she had never had the blues about a man. Her first true love was named Lottie. They met in Chicago at one of those all-night cabarets with Louis Armstrong and King Oliver blowing. Lottie invited Alberta to visit her in New York and jotted down the address. Alberta soon showed up at Lottie's home. The place was a mansion, probably the biggest in Harlem. Alberta marched up to ring the bell. The front door opened, and there stood Lottie's uncle, Bert Williams, only the most famous black entertainer in the world. "Lottie here?" Alberta asked. Mr. Williams walked away without speaking, but left the door open a crack. It all happened fast, like real true love. Alberta and Lottie bought an apartment together on 148th Street up Sugar Hill. To make it official, the last thing Alberta needed to do was tell her mama. Mama, Miss Laura, had no real problems with people living differently. Miss Laura used to work in Memphis on Gayoso Street washing clothes in a body house. She said everything she knew about manners and social nicety came from those sporting women. Miss Laura didn't judge. Until she got to Sugar Hill. Miss Laura barely took one step into her daughter's apartment. She had traveled by train from Chicago, but saw Lottie and turned right back around. "I don't like New York," she told Alberta. But Miss Laura soon came back for good. Her husband died, leaving her without a provider. "She needed me, and I made enough money to take care of her," Alberta said. "Looking after Mama meant I had no choice but to live my life on the go. We already faced discrimination from being black, then our family's disapproval. I couldn't portray my true self on stage. There was no escape. The secret kept me on the run.
3: I got a mind to ramble, ooh, but I don't know where to go."
2: No man ever gave Alberta the blues, but still, she had them. She and Lottie obtained passports and set sail across the Atlantic. Their old friend, Bricktop, from the early nights in Chicago, set up a club in Paris. Brick came from West Virginia and could be as crude and dirty as an old coal miner, Alberta told me. Brick would call from the street into my window, "What you witches doing up there?" Except she didn't say witches. Not only did French people worship blacks, but our private life was nothing to hide. In Paris, we took on the flavor of Paris. We felt at ease in cafe society as well as in the joints where the waitresses picked up their tips without using their hands. Alberta corresponded with all the black papers to describe the race situation throughout the world for folks back home. She leaked back word of a romance, an engagement to a baron. I asked her about him. "A total fabrication, honey. We needed a divorce in the background to keep people from talking. Being engaged to a fairy tale prince did the same thing without hurting anyone. Just a little slickology." The only problem she and Lottie faced was that no one on the continent knew how to do black hair. That was the only problem until Hitler came. The U.S. government required its citizens on temporary work visas to return to America. Bricktop barely got out before France fell to the Nazis. Their friend Josephine Baker stayed and joined the underground resistance. Alberta did the next best thing. She signed on with the USO. She spent much of the next decade until the end of the Korean War flying from battle zone to battle zone, strapped to a parachute in a bumpy, noisy troop transport. She gave the boys her all, or her almost, anyway. Some nights, she stepped on stage in freezing temperatures, soldiers holding their flashlights to illuminate her. She wore her tightest, most shimmering gown, no overcoat and nothing underneath. Everyone sacrificed in the war, she laughed. Those boys might get killed the next day. Not long after she returned to New York for good, Miss Laura passed away. When she died, I could finally live how I always wanted, settle down to regular life with my loved ones. Alberta's generosity and trust lifted my spirit, even as the pain and swelling in my abdomen got worse, and my temperature jumped and dropped. She never once asked me to keep quiet. Didn't she know I could turn the spotlight back on her? Tell the world she was a star? Share her true story? Finally, I had to ask, are you worried I'm going to get out of here and tell your secret? She looked at me with pity. I said, I mean, that's your deathbed confession. She said, yeah, honey, but this ain't my deathbed.
3: Look what the sun has done.
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1: 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The soundtrack of America was made in Tennessee.
2: We're back, and if you're just tuning in, we're listening to a live performance of Big Star's Third.
0: The album sessions were wrapped up in 1975, but it took 3 years to find a release on PVC Records in 1978.
2: And of course, we don't mean any harm at all when we say that the album's release was met with a bit less fanfare than it is today.
0: I mean, it's all right if we're stating historical fact here. We don't have to mince words. The album had a hard time finding a label home, but it was picked up as an import.
2: And that's okay. Big Star fans found it. And you know, because history is a very long story, today the album is regarded as a classic.
0: Funny enough, we have ways to make up for mistakes in cases such as these. Rolling Stone has heralded the record as one of its 500 greatest records of all time. Several reviewers, including Robert Christgau, gave it perfect or near perfect marks.
2: It's a work that stands out here in Memphis, a city that's produced Hot Buttered Soul, The Dock of the Bay, and several other albums that were more immediately reverent in their time.
0: It's a story that you have to love because it shows that these sort of things are truly never quite said and done. You never know who might be laying in the wait for an opportunity to love your craft.
2: So there you go, folks. Don't give up out there.
0: Here's more from Big Star's Third, live on Bill Street Caravan.

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1: Hello, I'm Di Lucas. I was involved with 2XX from 1982 to 1990. 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

0: to know what's going on at 2XX right now? 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
1: Good morning, I'm Shannon Kirkwood. The United States has disputed Iran's claims the Strait of Hormuz is closed. The US Military Central Command insists the strait is open as both sides again exchange strikes. The US says it struck more than 140 targets across Iran on Saturday in response to Iranian forces hitting a ship passing through the strait. Iran said yesterday the Strait of Hormuz was closed until further notice. A proud Australian who gave it a crack. Former Australian of the Year Richard Scollier will be farewelled at a state memorial service in New South Wales today. Laura Devoy has more.
2: Professor Richard Scollier AO's research on melanoma saved thousands of lives. It also helped prolong his own. After being diagnosed with brain cancer in 2023, Professor Scollier was the first patient in the world to undergo experimental immunotherapy treatment, which was based on the melanoma science he had helped to develop. He was named Joint Australian of the Year the following year. A state memorial service will be held at the Sydney Opera House today following Professor Scollier's death last month. In a letter published after his death, he said he would be delighted and humbled to be remembered as a proud everyday Aussie who gave it a crack.
1: New governance standards have come into force today for universities. They require tertiary institutions to adopt definitions of racism, including anti-Semitism, Islamophobia, and prejudice against Indigenous people. Fines may be issued if institutions fail to stamp out racism. The introduction of the new standards coincides with the Anti-Semitism Royal Commission hearings, which will this week turn its focus to hatred directed toward Jewish people on university campuses. A man will face court today charged with the murder of a Queensland mother. The body of 30-year-old Yana Armstrong was found northeast of Toowoomba on Saturday night, 4 days after she was reported missing. She had a four-month-old baby. Police say Daminder Singh, the baby's father, was arrested and charged yesterday with domestic violence-related murder. Flags across the United States have flown at half-mast in honour of Senator Lindsey Graham. The Republican senator died on Saturday.

0: Today evening, local time, following a brief and sudden illness. He was one of Washington's most influential voices on foreign policy and had just returned from Ukraine on Friday. US President Donald Trump told NBC he had spoken with the senator just hours before his death.
1: He sounded great, actually, but he actually said he was tired, but he wanted to pass the Save America Act. And I said, well, we're going to get it done, Lindsay. We're going to get it done. I'll see you like soon. We thought maybe we might even meet today.
0: And new polling has seen support for One Nation slip. The Resolve Political Monitor survey released last night has One Nation at 26%, falling 3 points in July. Labor remained at 28% and the coalition rose to 23%. Turning to sport now, world number one Jannik Sinner has defended his Wimbledon title with a 6-7, 7-6, 6-3, 6-4 win over Alexander Zverev in the men's final today. Earlier, Australian Chris Hewitt lost the final of the boys' tournament with American Jordan Lee claiming victory 4-6, 6-4, 7-5. Hewitt had been attempting to achieve the same feat as his father, Leighton, 24 years after he claimed the same title. Interim Essendon coach Dean Solomon is asking the AFL club's supporters to stick with the side despite last night's 149-59 loss to the Lions. It was their 16th loss of the season.
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0: And in cricket, Brendan McCullum has been sacked as England Test coach, but he will continue to lead the men's white ball teams.
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I'm Jane Bauer, coming to you from the studios of Radio Adelaide in South Australia, Kaurna country. Well, if you're a regular listener, you'll know that the Tuck Shop Ladies are one of my favourite duets, Australian singer-songwriters Rosie Burgess and Sam Lowes. And whenever I see any of their work on the AMRAP catalogue, I download it and play it for you. And this is the latest, U-Haul.

originally put out when John Schumann was in Red Gum, and there's a reference to Red Gum in that song as well. That was John Schumann and the Vagabond Crew with a more later version of I've Been to Bali Too. And I started off the program with Rosie Burgess and Sam Lowes, who are the Tuck Shop Ladies, with You Haul. Both songs, a little bit tongue-in-cheek, kind of my favourite songs, I think. And this one's a fun one too. This is Kizzy Davies, who is Possum, performer Possum. This is from an album which she calls a fish and chip shop concept album called Painesville Seafoods. She's from Nam, Melbourne. And the song I'm going to play is Sorry About My Child.

The first of those two tracks was Sorry About My Child, performed by Kizzy Davey, who is Possum, from Painesville Seafood's album. And then I played Steel City Sue from Newcastle, from her Red Zone album, and her name is Sue Morley. That song, Island in a River, is a new setting for the Dorothy Hewitt poem, which restores, and I'm reading her notes, a gritty missing verse and lends a darker feel to the early Depression era BHP in Newcastle. And it also reinstates the original subject of the song, beloved by Newcastle activist Vera Deakin, she says. And I'm going to play another of Sue's tracks from The Red Zone. In fact, it's the title track, because I just think she's doing some amazing work for the benefit of the planet, and her musicianship is absolutely fantastic. So The Red Zone is a story folk song about people stuck in unsellable land contaminated by chemicals near the Williamstown RAF base north of Newcastle. And this issue just keeps escalating and has hit the headlines again. So, Steel City Sue.

Francis McNamara and I hail from Cashel Town. As a convict and a poet, I've come to some renown for the breaking of a window and the stealing of some cloth, transported from my homeland and there was left to rot. Was on the ship Eliza, I left old Erin's Isle with other petty criminals and the rank and file. For 7 years hard labour they said I'd have to stay. There is no other place on earth that's quite like Bot.

Soon after reaching Sydney town, I was put on the chain gang. Endured my share of lashing sand, the treadmill's awful stand. Spent time in the Phoenix and Cockatoo as well. Shared my recollections in a convict's tour of hell. From Canala Strand, then Newcastle, to work upon the mines. Refusing to work underground, they extended out my time. For escaping with four others who tried to make a stand, was sentenced to

0: one for my education and one for liberty. And one for Flank the Poet, for no better man you'll meet. Yes, one for Flank the Poet, for no better man you'll meet.
1: That song was written and performed by Dave Norman, who also goes by the name of Dingo Dave. He's from Mango Hill near Brisbane. And it's about Francis McNamara, who was also known as Frank the Poet, who was transported from Ireland to Australia in 1832 and was quite a character. And the title of the song is Frank the Poet. And before that, it was Sue Morley, or Steel City Sue, with the song The Red Zone that she wrote from the album The Red Zone. And Steel City Sue's involved quite a bit in Folk the System as well. And I'll be playing some more of her music in the future. Well, we're going to listen to some more new music here. This is Dominic Breen. He's from Sydney. And this is just another day in the colony. And he writes that this has no answers, just asks questions.

That's five fellas from Western Australia called the Burrows Band. And that track, High Tide, is from their forthcoming album, Ozonia. And they say that they're cosmic folk rock and they're drawing from the golden age of folk rock. And they do sound like that, don't they? And before that, it was Just Another Day in the Colony. Gosh, that could have been interpreted in so many different ways, that song. That was Dominique Breen. And he's from Sydney. I already mentioned that. Okay. We're going to listen to a couple of Canadian tracks now that I had sent to me. This is Satellite Birdhouse and the track Lady in the Moon. They're a folk duo, Stacey Dubois and Troy Huizinga. They're multi-award-winning in Canada and they generally play infectious, playful music, but also some reflective.

She's 19. She's from Peterborough, Ontario in Canada. And her name is Irish Millie. And that song is called Allison from her new EP Between Then and Now and is dedicated to her fiddle teacher, her first fiddle teacher, Sally Perry. And before that, it was Satellite Birdhouse, Stacey Dubois and Roy Huizinga with The Lady in the Moon. And I love this. I think it's really easy to listen to. Okay, you're listening to The Folk Show across the National Community Radio Network. My name's Jane Bauer, and thank you for tuning in wherever you are in Australia. Please tune in again next week on the same station at the same time. I'm going to keep going. This is my new favourite US singer-songwriter, Kazi Blanton. I played some of her music a couple of weeks ago on the program, and this is from her Red Volume 2, and it's called The Future.

0: two female performers there from the USA. That was Sarah Jeruz with Ring Them Bells, and it's from a Putumayo Presents album, Acoustic Cafe. And before that, it was Cassie Blanton with Future. Well, we're going to stay with the US. I had a request to play some Holly Near and Ronnie Gilbert, both amazing singers from the US. And Holly Near, singer-songwriter, been going strong for a long time. And Ronnie Gilbert was in the Weavers with Pete Seeger. This is from their album Lifeline, and it's the Huddy Ledbetter or Leadbelly song, Irene Goodnight.
1: We had a wonderful time, Holly and Jeff and I, choosing songs for this concert tour. Holly played me songs and blew my mind, and I took out some old ones.

Holly Near and Ronnie Gilbert with Irene Goodnight from their album Lifeline. I've come to the end of the program. Hope you've enjoyed what I've chosen for you this week. I certainly enjoy playing it. Please listen to me again and the same station at the same time next week, wherever you are in Australia. If you want to contact me, you can write to me with a request, if you like, at Radio Adelaide in South Australia. My name's Jane Bauer. Until next week, look after yourself, care for your family and friends, and don't forget to carry out random acts of kindness. To take us out, this is Scottish band, the Finlay MacDonald Band, from their album Re-Echoes with Salsas. Goodbye.

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2: Good morning, I'm Shannon Kirkwood. The experiences of Jewish students and pro-Palestine activists on university campuses will be in the spotlight today. The Royal Commission on Anti-Semitism and Social Cohesion moves to Melbourne today. It will investigate university responses and hear from students and academics, as well as pro-Palestine activists. Human Rights Commission President Huda Cresta will be among the witnesses to be called, along with University of Sydney's Students for Palestine's National Co-Convener Yasmin Johnson, who is today expected to speak against claims the group's activism is anti-Semitic. The United States is insisting traffic is flowing through the Strait of Hormuz, while Iran says it's closed the waterway until further notice as the two sides continue to exchange fire in the Middle East. The BBC's Param Gobadi reports.
3: We've got two narratives. Iran is saying the Strait of Hormuz is closed, Iran's Islamic Revolutionary Guard. However, the United States, CENTCOM, saying that the Strait of Hormuz is open and we're willing and ready to cooperate and help ships that want to go through it. There were again new strikes against Iran in the southern part of Iran, in the port city of Bandar Abbas in the south, and also Geshm Island was also targeted. The point is that Iran is trying to exert its control over the Strait of Hormuz so much that it is willing to risk its friendly and neighbourly relationship, even with a state like Oman.
2: Fresh evidence will be heard today when an inquiry resumes into one of Australia's worst air disasters this century. Queensland coroner Carol Lee will hear claims of pilot drug taking 3 years after the SeaWorld helicopter tragedy in which 4 people were killed. Home Affairs Minister Tony Burke says he won't be going out of his way to assist suspected Australian ISIS fighters return to Australia. It's anticipated the 13 men will soon be freed from an Iraqi prison and will attempt to seek an Australian passport. Speaking to the Seven Network, Minister Burke says if he has a legal option to thwart that return, he will.
4: I won't lift a finger to help them, and wherever we've got a legal power to be able to keep them away for longer, we'll take it.
2: Earlier this year, an ISIS bride on a temporary exclusion order was issued a permit to return to Australia. Mr. Burke said at the time the woman would be subject to a high level of surveillance. Patients and taxpayers would benefit under a revised approach to community pharmacy policy. The Grattan Institute report says under the current arrangement, pharmacy owners control the funding and policy deals, with the Pharmacy Guild of Australia calling the shots. The report says patients are missing out on cheaper medicines and recommends a multi-pronged strategy to ensure community pharmacies provide better value for patients and taxpayers. Among the proposed changes, an end to backroom deals, the independent setting of fees, a phasing out of restrictions on discounting medicines, and an increase of funding of pharmacists in GP clinics. Turning to sport now, Wimbledon has come to a close with Jannik Sinner claiming the men's title, defeating Alex

0: Alexander Zverev today. Here's the winning shot of the almost four-hour-long match as broadcast by the Nine Network. And the Storm have hung on to claim a 22-18 win over the Titans last night, so remain in touch with the top eight. But Gold Coast coach Josh Hannay has questioned the treatment of his side by officials, saying it's pointless trying to speak about issues.
1: It just makes you more frustrated. So what you hope is that when you take the field every week that you're going to get a fair crack.
0: The Titans sit second last on the ladder.
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6: 2XX acknowledges the traditional custodians of the land we broadcast from, the Ngunnawal and Ngambri people, and recognise their continuing connection to land, waters and culture. 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

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That right there was Face-to-Face cover of In Between Days. Like I said, I was going to play last week from the Before You Were a Punk album, compilation album from 1997. And kicking off the show, we had The Screamers with their classic 122 Hours of Fear. That one's from the DVD, from their Live at Target performance. That was released in 2004, but recorded in 1978. Grab the DVD if you can, or you can go on YouTube and search up that performance because it is absolutely insane. The Screamers, if you didn't know, I don't think they had any properly released stuff during their time. But it was one of the bands that Jello Biafra wanted Dead Kennedys to be like. So high praise right there. Thanks to the folk show coming out of Radio Adelaide on the Community Radio Network for kicking us off our morning. 6 to 7 a.m. every Monday. Always good stuff. 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I'm Eddie. 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Hey, on that, tell your friends. 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And they don't realise you can stream on demand. They're like, oh, yeah, I'll tune in. I'm like, no, listen right now. If you're not listening to the show already, you probably don't know that you can listen on demand. Oh, it's pretty, yeah, it's a wild, wild, wild area. This week's show, got a whole bunch of stuff, heavy on new releases, 2026 stuff at least. Lots of Canberra bands this week, and funnily enough, a lot of covers. That's not the only cover you're going to hear on this week's show. Let's get straight into it. Here's first, a lot of Canberra bands. This is Box Die with State of Emergency.

Jägerbombs.

2XXFM. It's Monday breakfast. That right there was Goon Girls with their track Audi Goon off their new released, well, 2026 release, self-titled release. I would have listened to a lot of Goon Girls. If that was released 15 years ago, it would have been pretty exclusive. It's a good album. It brings me back. Yeah. Before that was Sketch Method with Divided By, and kicking it off was Box Die with State of Emergency. How many of you got out on the weekend? That was a massive weekend. You had the Shady Nasty gig, you had Miss Kanina, you had a whole bunch of gigs on. Speaking of Miss Kanina, Antoinette Latouf sat down with her on the We Used to Be Journos podcast. If you didn't know, Miss Kanina, one of the originators of being Latoufed, axed from the ABC, in a sense. In 2023, after hosting, guest hosting their hip hop show for a little bit. Pretty interesting story. If you want more stories, radio stories, we've got our 50 years people powered episodes. We just had, we had Liam Egan on the Friday show. Good listen with that one. As always, if you want to listen to them all, you can listen on demand. 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So if you're like me and you missed out a few early on, jump back, get them on. All right, that little set, all Canberra bands. We got a good little punk scene here. Let's go into some new release stuff, not released yet, pre-released. I'm a sucker for new music. If I see pre-release, especially if it's a vinyl LP, I'm definitely going to jump on before it sells out. This first one is by French band Hinin. The song's called D'Ordre et de Song. You probably don't understand it, but you'll see it on our playlist. This album called Diagonals is out September. So a little way to go, but here we go, pre-release.

2XFM People Powered Radio. That right there was The Cramps with their track TV Set, recorded in 1977. That's off an upcoming album called Gravis Gravy, which is due for release August 21. Sounds like it's a bunch of stuff recorded in 77, that sat on a shelf since then, finally got the reels got rediscovered and transferred, and now Henry Rollins and Ian McKay are pumping out this new album, something like that. Before that was Dinosaur Jr. with their new track Several Got Away. That's going to be on their new album called They're Near. That one's due August 28th, and we kicked it off with Hunnin and their track Dordre Ot De Song, due September 4. 7:33, let's have a quick look at the weather. All right, let me do a quick refresh, make sure it's all good and up to date. Okay, today we're looking at a cold one, max 10 degrees, shower or two, not too heavy, just 2 mil. Tomorrow, we're looking at overnight low of 4 degrees with a max of 11 degrees. Once again, shower or two, 0 to 3 mil. And Wednesday, you're looking at overnight low of 0 and max of 13, morning frost with cloud clearing. Rest of the week looks pretty good, pretty similar, morning frost, mostly sunny, etc. All right, let's just go into the next set of tracks. New one from Slurpy Jerks out of Brisbane. Cover band, punk cover band, if you don't already know. They've just been releasing singles over the years, but they finally compiled them together and released an EP called Taken Names. This one's called Hit the Road, Jack.

It's Monday breakfast on 2XXFM, community radio, Canberra's community radio station. That right there was Twisted Teens with Why Did You Miss It? I doubled up on Twisted Teens. Before that was their track Is It Real? The reason for that is because they released two full-length LPs this year. That the one we just heard, Why Did You Miss It?, was released on Friday. And before that was Blame the Clown. Their track, Is It Real? Was released in February. Blame the Clown album. They're out of New Orleans. Pretty good stuff. Kind of gives me that Station Model Violence vibes. But had to play the double because I commend two LPs. Fans would be very happy. Kicking off that little set, we had Slurpee Jerks finally releasing an EP with their cover of Hit the Road Jack. If you're seeing a lot of the hype on shows lately, there's so many shows to watch. It's like it's hard to kind of, you know, nail down one or two. But I watched Off Campus because I've been seeing so much hype about it. Oh, it shows such positive communication in relationships and things like that. I was like, man, I got to check this out. It's getting hype. It's hockey based. I watched it. It's pretty much my opinion. It's pretty much Degrassi, but made in 2025, 2026, whenever it is. I swear that's all it was. And that's how I know I'm getting old. When I'm watching the shows that are spruiked on, you know, ABC and things like that, I watch it and I'm like, damn, this is for kids. That's, getting old. Anyways, the reason I'm telling you that is I reckon there's always these little, the music that's chosen it, they had like a lot of that post-punk kind of stuff that, you know, that I like. But they'd never get fully into it. They'd play like the first bass line and then change scenes or something like that. But they did play on pretty much the only hockey scene during the whole season. Me First in the Gimme Gimme's Country Roads cover. So I thought I'd play that one. Here we go.

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1: Good morning, I'm Shannon Kirkwood. US President Donald Trump is insisting the Strait of Hormuz is open. The US has today launched more strikes against Iran after hitting more than 140 targets across Iran over the weekend in response to Iranian forces hitting a ship passing through the strait. Iran said yesterday the Strait of Hormuz was closed until further notice. Speaking to NBC, President Trump has heavily criticised Iran's leadership.
2: It's open. We bombed the hell out of them last night. They're very, very evil and sick people.
1: Meantime, President Trump has paid tribute to Republican Senator Lindsey Graham, who died aged 71 on Saturday evening local time following a brief and sudden illness. He was one of Washington's most influential voices on foreign policy. Thailand's Prime Minister says at least 27 people have been killed in a fire which destroyed a bar in Bangkok early this morning. The bar is located in the Chatuchak district of Bangkok. The cause of the blaze is under investigation. It's not yet confirmed if any Australians were caught up in the fire. Aboriginal and Torres Strait Islander young people and women will speak out about racism in Perth today. A federal parliamentary committee is holding public hearings for its inquiry into racism, hate and violence directed at Aboriginal and Torres Strait Islander people. The committee says the hearings offer an opportunity for underrepresented voices to be heard. Support for One Nation has fallen according to the latest polling. The Resolve Political Monitor survey released last night has One Nation at 26%, falling 3 points in July. Labor remained at 28% and the coalition rose to 23%. Prime Minister Anthony Albanese gained support as preferred Prime Minister with 33%, while One Nation's Pauline Hanson fell to 25%. One Nation MP Barnaby Joyce told Sunrise he's not worried.
3: I think that what there is an indication is that Pauline Hanson is direct. She doesn't try and gild the lily. She's straight down the barrel with what she says.
1: South Africa says it has deported or repatriated more than 53,000 foreign nationals in the last 5 weeks. The BBC's Richard Kugoe reports on the migration management campaign.
4: South Africa is carrying out one of its biggest crackdowns on undocumented migrants in years, following weeks of anti-immigration protests. Some of these have seen violence, intimidation and looting. Protesters have been demanding tighter border controls and mass deportations, accusing migrants of contributing to unemployment, crime and pressure on public services. Several countries, including Ghana, Nigeria, Uganda and Kenya, have flown their citizens home in recent weeks. The UN has warned against using migrants as scapegoats for South Africa's socio-economic challenges.
1: And auction clearance rates have rebounded. Data published today by realestate.com.au shows Victoria and the ACT hit 50% clearance rates over the weekend, with New South Wales and South Australia also making gains from record lows. To sport now in tennis, world number one Jannik Sinner has defended his Wimbledon title, defeating Alexander Zverev in an almost four-hour, four-set contest today. Earlier, Australian Cruz Hewitt lost the final of the boys' tournament. He had been attempting to achieve the same feat as his father, Leighton, 24 years after he claimed the same title. And in AFL, Zach Butters is unlikely to return for Port Adelaide this season after scans revealed he has a high-grade ankle syndesmosis injury. He picked up the injury during Saturday's loss to St Kilda. Meantime, interim Essendon coach Dean Solomon is asking supporters to stick with the side despite last night's 149-59 loss to the Lions, their 16th loss of the season.
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2: 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I'm your host, Eddie, here with you for another half hour or so. Before we get into the events, let's have a quick back announce of the tracks before the news. So taking us right into the news was Venom P. Stinger with the classic Walking About, released 1988. Before that was Voight 465 with their track State. That's one for the old heads from 1979. We had Oi Boys Solo Plus. Before that, Modern English, I Melt With You. And kicking it all off was Me First and the Gimme Gimmes with their version of Country Roads. Yeah. Let's get right into the community events. Once again, I'm getting this straight off our website, 2xxfm.org.au/event. Just go to the website, click on community events up the top if you need to find it for yourself. All right. Don't forget, until September, we've got our little exhibition over at CMAG, the Celebrating 50 Years exhibition. It's a good one. See if you can pick up on the... Actually, I'm going to go again and see myself if the... If the tone arm on the turntable still just hanging down, that one does my head in. But it's a good little exhibition. You can listen to some. Actually, I think you can set up the station to play for Monday Breakfast if you want on one of the headphones. We've got Winter in the Woods happening 26th of June till 9th of August. So that's still going at the Canberra Arboretum. This winter, rug up as the Arboretum comes alive with firelight, food and forest adventure. Wander through crisp landscapes, explore warm trees wrapped in vibrant knitted scarves and enjoy marshmallows, mulled wine, toasty treats and evenings beneath star-filled skies. Check out the full program on the website at that's the National Arboretum website, nationalarboretum.act.gov.au. Goes till 9th of August. July 18, once again, we've got the Canberra Blues Society putting on a bunch of shows. Frank Sultana Blues Band, that's 2023 Memphis International Blues Challenge winner Frank Sultana bringing his band plus some very special guests to Canberra for what will be a killer night of swamp blues. That one's on... So 18th, oh, I can't see the... 6:30, 7 p.m. at the German Club as usual on the 18th of July. On the 19th of July, Canberra Blues Society has their July Pro Blues Jam hosted by Wally and Eric Crew. Wally and Eric Crew have deep roots in the Canberra live music scene. They play traditional blues and related songs mixed with originals. Expect shuffles, boogaloos, New Orleans, second line, 12-8 blues, swing, Caribbean feels, and more. That one's on Sunday 19th, 1 p.m. till 4:30 p.m. at the German Club. July 22, we've got Tigers FC versus Western Sydney Wanderers for the Australia Cup Round of 32 match. Canberra Soccer Club Tigers FC is hosting A-League Giants Western Sydney Wanderers at McKellar Park in Belconnen. Wednesday 22nd of July 2026, gates open 6 p.m, kickoff at 7:30 p.m. Get your tickets from Ticketbo or get the link from our event page website. $20 for adults, $10 concession. 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Let's cheer on the Canberra team. Beat the Sydney A-League visitors. All right, July 23. We've got My Life Without Steve screening at NFSA. That's with a Q&A. Join us for a post-screening Q&A with director Gillian Lee. Unfolding his deeply personal journey, My Life Without Steve is a reflection on love, grief, and the slow process of rebuilding after profound change. Moving between memory, daily routine, and reflection, the film unfolds as a personal essay on identity and endurance. Get your tickets from the NFSA website, or if you need the link, again, jump on to the event page. July 26, Real McCoy, next screening is An American in Paris. That's 12:30 p.m. at CMAG. We got July 31. There's a free show at the Baso. That's Positive Feedback Loop playing with The Trace. Thanks to the fans, the musicians, the venues, everyone for making the music come alive. Thanks to yourselves. Thanks for the love. Thanks for life. Thanks for everything. Thanks for something. Positive Feedback Loop are back with their show-stopping favorites, bringing you dedicated pub rock with a unique synth electronica twist that will tice your ears, get your feet moving, and keep the heart pumping. That one's the 31st of July at the Baso. Free entry, doors at 7 p.m., bands at 7:30 p.m. What do I have now? Oh, yeah, we'll go that. We're going to hear from some Positive Feedback Loop, and we also going to hear from Non-Binary Code, who's got an August 1 gig. I'm just having a quick look at that PFL gig just because it has free show and then tickets again. But yeah, there's a link up there, OzTix. But yes, tickets are $0. So still need to be ticketed. Can't just rock up with 1,000 people because you probably won't get in. All right, let's get back into the music. Let's hear from Non-Binary Code, who are playing August 1st. With their track, cover, I think, of Toxic.

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That right there was Bob Villain with their track Dream Big off the Humble as the Sun album from 2024. I think they're certainly dreaming big as they are suing the BBC for defamation after BBC's comments following their 2025 Glastonbury set. If you didn't get a chance to catch it, they did some chants while on stage that were broadcast because I think the BBC were more worried about kneecap set. Anyways, now they're suing them for defamation. I think the implication is that the BBC claim that they're anti-Semitic, which I don't know. I don't think being anti-genocide is anti-Semitic. But who knows, you know, one day everyone will have always been against this. Before that, we had Positive Feedback Loop with their track 60s off the Beautiful Things EP from 2024 and Non-Binary Code with their cover of Toxic off one of their singles from last year. Both of those bands playing in August. That reminds me. There is a Palestine rally Saturday, 18th of July. That's this Saturday at Greema Place, 1 p.m. I always get asked. I got asked like when I mentioned the rally last week, you know, what can we do? What's it going to do? Just showing up to a little rally, you know, keeps the visibility going. But the big one, BDS, Boycott, Divestment, Sanctions. Search it up. Before I get in trouble, let's get into the next track. This one's Viper Snatch out of Rockhampton. They finally released their little EP. It's called Bitch Bite. This track is called Deadweight. I think it needs a language warning. I cannot remember. It's a good track either way.

yeah, snuck in some Bad Religion. That right there was their track Vanity. Try to sing that one at karaoke. Yearning for significance beyond animal kin. Oh, it's so hard to do it at that speed. And then before that, we had Viper Snatch with their track Deadweight. Grab that little EP they've got. They've got a Bandcamp. You can find the link if you don't already know. We put up the playlist on the program guide on the website. Scroll to the bottom and click the AMRAP link. Yeah, you can see all the tracks played today. A little bit of information when you click on it. But yeah, that's me. I got to get out of here. I got to go to work. Amplified's up next. Make sure you tune in. Tell your friends. Jump onto the website and subscribe. Don't forget to jump onto the Facebook. I know we have a film giveaway, double pass tickets. I think there's still a few available for subscribers. Keep us going. Let's end it with the last cover of the day. This one's Ramones doing I Don't Want to Grow Up, Tom Waits cover. See you next week.

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3: 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I'm Rowena Moraes. I've lived in the gap between my true capability and how others perceive me. And I've seen that gap hold brilliant people back. Success often comes down to visibility, not self-promotion, but strategic positioning. Knowing how to show up, speak up, and be recognized for the work you do. In each episode, I speak with entrepreneurs about the real story behind their visibility and growth. What's worked, what hasn't, and what you can take away for yourself. Welcome to Amplified. Coming up, you'll hear my conversation with Veronica B. Pereira, the principal lawyer and managing director of Coffey & Counsel, a law firm that helps with wills and estate planning. Now, Veronica shared with me, she said she never imagined that she would go on to become a lawyer. And it got me thinking, no one really knows how life is going to unfold, right? Now, if someone told me in my teens, or even in my 20s, that I would go on to publish an HR magazine, or even run that magazine for 8 years of my life, or that I would even eventually produce and host a radio show, I would have laughed. So the moral of the story is, just dream big and dream unfettered. That's what I say. Now, Veronica, she migrated to Australia in 1987 with her husband and a young son, and she recalled feeling at home from the moment she arrived. She was very determined to build a new life here, and so she made learning English a priority. Now, after completing a master's in law, she established her own boutique sole trader law firm. And today, she balances her legal practice with teaching law at the University of Canberra, and she's even considering further study. What did she say? Staying still has never really been my style. So let's see what Veronica has to say on Amplified. Welcome. Hello, Veronica. How are you today?
4: I am very well, Rowena, and I'm delighted I'm here with you today.
3: Oh, I'm so excited. I can't wait to start. We only have half an hour. All right. As you know, this show, we're all about finding out about how small business operators, owner-operators work and what they're doing. Can you share briefly about the business that you started and where things may be at this point in time?
4: Look, the idea of the business started when I was towards the end of my undergrad, Bachelor of Law, and I was talking to a colleague of mine, and I said to him that I wanted a whole wall of law books behind my desk when I had a little business. And so then he said, oh, so you're thinking to be a lawyer? And I said, yeah, I think I will. So it was like, it wasn't really planned. It's just, it was an organic kind of process. And then we were brainstorming about what we would call it and what it could be. And I said, look, all I want is to sit down with my little old ladies, because I work
3: little old ladies.
4: I work in wills and estates planning, and I want to just sit down, I said, with my peers, my little old ladies, and we're going to talk, and they're going to be a surprise. And I just want to chat. Tell me your story and we'll work on your will.
3: So that tells me, Veronica, that people in their 20s and 30s don't write wills.
4: Very unlikely. They don't think they're ever going to die. So, and often also they don't have a lot of assets to worry about.
3: You know what? I sense public service announcement coming up.
4: No. And so then he came up with, what about coffee and cancel. And so with that, that's my idea of having a little firm. And I went as a sole trader because I didn't want the complications of a company with statements and the tax office and all of that. I still pay taxes, but it's a boutique little firm.
3: Coffee and counsel.
4: Coffee and counsel. I sit down with my little ladies, my clients, and and to their heart's content, they tell me their life story.
3: So how long has this been?
4: It's been going on now for a year and a half.
3: What? A year and a half?
4: Yeah.
3: The business is a year and a half?
4: Yeah.
3: Oh, yeah. Wow. And okay.
4: Yeah.
3: I had this idea, probably wrongly, that this business has been around for much longer.
4: No, I only became a lawyer in 2021. I studied as a really, really mature age person.
3: Oh.
4: I became a lawyer very shy to turning 60.
3: This is news to me.
4: Yeah.
3: Wow, amazing.
4: Yeah, so all this has been done from my mid-50s to my now almost mid-60s. And I tell you, I have never looked back. I just love it.
3: You love it?
4: Absolutely love it. In my youth, I had a little business in fashion design and I operated the same. I just have this idea. I can do it. If other people can, I can.
3: So you've got the law firm, and when you were younger, you said you had the fashion design business.
4: Fashion design
3: business. Is that done or sort
4: that's been
3: of ticking
4: done.
3: Over?
4: No, that's not ticking over anymore. I mean, I make things, design and make things for myself, but I no longer as a business. I've transferred some of those skills and even the equipment to work with other things.
3: Right.
4: And last time I did some fashion for someone, I was in my 40s. And then in my early 50s, I moved into cobbling and did other hobbies. So cobbling is, for those that are not aware, is shoemaking. I had to look for the word when someone says, so you're a cobbler. I said, sorry.
3: So no, yeah, I knew cobbler.
4: Yeah. So shoemaking. And I've done design in silver, manufacturing and designing and producing products in silver. So a lot of the skills you learn in one trade, I call it a trade, are transferable. Even if a third of them are transferable to another hobby, that's what I've done. The same with law. It's problem solving. Design and law is the same. Someone comes with an issue. Let's say a client in fashion have a particular idea or an event. So that's your design brief. And then you come up with designs, options. And they go, yeah, I like this one and we can make it out of this. Well, someone comes to you with a legal problem and you go, okay, let me think about it. Yeah, we can go this way or this other way. All problem solving.
3: Yes, absolutely. Look, in the very little time that I've known you, I've just been completely smitten, I guess, is the word I would use. Fascinating career journey and the range of things that you do. So you were saying 1.5 years, right?
4: Yes,
3: about a year and a half.
4: Yeah.
3: Okay. Has building your profile been a conscious strategy for this business or something that's occurred organically? And I'm also aware that when it comes to the legal profession, I mean, back when I did law many, many years ago, there were lots of rules around it and different country as well. What's the situation like in Australia when it comes to advertising?
4: You can advertise. Of course
3: you can go all out.
4: You can go out there and advertise. There's still legal restraints of how you advertise and what you advertise and where you advertise. For instance, you wouldn't go to a nursing home and start pushing your, you know, wills and estates planning business. Someone could report you to the law society saying that you've been a bit unethical because just on their deathbed, someone, and you're trying to help them to sign their will and then send them the bill. So that would be a limitation. But I consciously decided not to advertise. I don't want to convince people about my skills and about my business. Is word of mouth. People that know me and have already got in, I'm busy enough with my business the way I want.
3: So you're not advertising, but would you say you're building a profile somehow?
4: Oh, certainly.
3: Yes?
4: There is some credibility there.
3: How are you doing that?
4: I'm I'm fortunate enough to have made a good connection with a good accountant in Canberra. It was never intended. She was my accountant when I was in my fashion business. And we kept a friendship in a kind of relationship. And now that she knows that I'm a lawyer, she calls me and engages me for legal issues.
2: Oh.
4: And so, and she said, and send me your bill, or I have sent you a client. They need help with wills or enduring power of attorney, whatever it is that in that line. And so I never went to her and said, by the way, if you have any business, comes to me.
2: Yeah,
4: she
2: it's just
4: knew
2: happening.
4: My integrity. She knew my work ethic. She knows that if I say I'll do something, that I'll do it well. So I don't like spending time.
2: Word of mouth then.
4: Yeah, totally.
2: Okay.
4: And because I've got such a busy life, teaching and doing other diversifying.
2: So you're not
4: same
2: running
4: legal
2: this,
4: skills.
2: You're not running this business full time then?
4: No, I would not intend it. Life is too short. So I love the legal work and I will continue it until probably I can no longer work. But I wouldn't like to do it full time. That's
2: okay.
4: For the young, I think.
2: All right. So talking about your personal brand then, how would you describe how you're known or what you're known for, particularly now that you are running this business?
4: For accuracy. People know that if I give them an opinion, it's a legal opinion that is, or a legal advice, it's been researched, it's well thought out. They know that if I said it, they can trust it. Otherwise, I wouldn't. When I have reached a point that I go, that's a little outside my knowledge, give me a day, I'll contact a lawyer friend of mine that works in that area. I will write my understanding by them, and then I'll get back to you. So they know that you're happy to acknowledge your, not lack of knowledge, but your weak points. I have no. I cannot pretend to know everything.
2: We can't know everything.
4: So, but a network with lawyers in other areas of law, it's very handy. As long as they know that it's a professional relationship.
2: Yes.
4: I don't make friendships thinking about, oh, you're going to be useful. No, that networks are one thing, friendships are something else.
2: Yes, absolutely.
4: So.
2: And, you know, I come back to the fact that, you know, in your early career, you were in fashion design. Were you doing other things outside of that?
4: I was working as a technical officer for, at the time, Canberra Institute of Technology. So it was still in the area of fashion. I was a technical officer for the fashion faculty. Fashion department.
2: Okay.
4: So, but I needed an income because design and fashion, however glamorous and gorgeous and, I don't know, so sometimes even sexy and all of that, it doesn't generate a lot of income.
2: Or regular income.
4: Or regular income. I was doing at the time bridals, very profitable, tricky dealing with the clients more than anything because they're all there's so much at stake in their mind, when in my mind was just a theatre production and I was just making the costumes. And so that's how I looked at it. And they were prima donnas, supporting actress or actors and so on. And they saw it as their life depended on that day. And to me it was like, okay, we got a production, the show must go on, let's get on with it.
3: And that was the first part of my conversation with Veronica Pereira. You're listening to Amplified with me, Rowena Moraes, right here on People Powered Radio 2XX. And it is a massive year here for us at 2XX. We're officially 50 years old. That's 5 decades of independent radio, community stories, and some of the best music in Canberra. 2XX, 50 years people powered since 1976. And now back to my conversation with Veronica Pereira.
2: So fashion design, so before moving into the legal world, was there anything else after fashion design or just
4: Look,
2: straight from there?
4: There's a lot of other things.
2: A lot of other things.
4: I have crammed so much, I have to say.
2: Intentionally, right?
4: No, No,
3: no? Things, you just went with the flow?
4: Well, that's been my life. There is a fork, you know, even if you every day have a fork in your life, you got to make a decision. Do I go this? Do I go that? So if you have an idea in your mind what you want to be, where you want to be, that might guide you. But if you don't have it, it's like in Alice in Wonderland, and there is a scene there that the cat asks, so you're crying, where do you need to be? I don't know, I'm lost. Well, if you don't know where you need to be or where you're going, what does it matter which way you go?
3: Yes.
4: So to me, it was a bit like that. I'm just having fun. Yeah, this path looks great. I'm going to go this way.
3: People could say you're a bit of a risk taker then too.
4: Informed risk. Because as long as I got an income and it's every time was secure, I wouldn't be risking, because I had a family at the time, young family, and then I became a single mother in the process. So I couldn't risk my income.
3: Of course.
4: But that didn't deny me my hobbies and my interests to be developing alongside. So if a hobby then suddenly took me into a path of something more interesting or another employment opportunity, and I go, I'm there. There I'm going.
3: So you said you just rely on word of mouth. You're not doing any advertising. Other things that you do to sort of support this approach, are there activities or processes that you follow to sort of help you to position yourself in the way that you want to be seen?
4: Look, First of all, by being a member of the Law Society, that always helps. And I participate. I go to the events, if you call it. And then what happens there, that there are lawyers from all areas of law. So, and I always, and I have a very good looking business card. Mm-hmm. And I had it printed by a local printer here in Canberra. Fantastic people. I'm not going to promote them, but they're fantastic. And they actually did exactly what I wanted and how I wanted. So I always have my business card with me. And if I come across another lawyer that I like their work ethic, or some reputation, or even in that interaction, I'm satisfied that I wouldn't mind if you send me some clients. And if they said, do you have your business card? Because sometimes people ask me, do you know a good lawyer in this area? And then if I have your card, I can help. And I said, I'll be delighted. Or if I don't like them, I said, oh, sorry, I left my cards at home. So, because you don't want to burn bridges. You never Correct. Know if you might need them one day. And if you see them again, and said, you rethought it. And I said, by the way, today I have my business card. I'm so sorry. Here it is. So you don't say, actually, I don't like you. You wouldn't. In our profession, you wouldn't do that. Unless there was a real good reason.
3: Mm.
4: So that's how I do it. And I'm in LinkedIn. A relatively good professional photo there, and I've got enough information. I don't post things that are not relevant to my profession, so people then again
3: get an
4: idea. I haven't posted anything. I really don't spend a lot of time on social media.
3: Okay.
4: Because I've got so many other hobbies, and the teaching and the client work. I can diversify, but only so much.
3: Yeah, that's great.
4: And I don't want the business to grow too much.
3: Oh, yeah.
4: I wanted to keep it down enough that I can give them
3: a
4: my time.
3: A size that you can manage.
4: Yeah.
3: That you're comfortable with.
4: It's a choice.
3: It's a
4: choice.
3: I like that. Very intentional living.
4: Yeah.
3: So how do you maintain relationships that over time? You know, as part of your, you know, keeping your network going, keeping your leads warm, how do you maintain relationships over time?
4: Look, there are different kinds of relationships, of course. There are the acquaintances, there are the network professional ones, and the friendship ones.
3: Yeah.
4: In my line of business and my sole trader business model or little boutique firm that I have, I've found that I'm very lucky that my friends have such regard for my standards that many of them have asked me to work on the Wilson Estates planning and other documents, with the proviso that I will treat them like any other client. I mean, how amazing is that? So I do. And then they recommend me to other people.
3: Mm.
4: So I don't keep those friendships connections for the business intention, but it just happens to be.
3: It just happens.
4: And now acquaintances, if I see them, I always greet them with a smile and I let them know how the business is going and what I'm doing. And they will say, I thought of you the other day. I'm glad you're still in business. I'll send you a client. And I said, oh, no rush. And I said, just CC me to the email you send them. And then at least they've got my email, but I won't chase them unless they do. So I always tell them I will never harass their clients or their friends or whoever for their business. They've been giving my details.
3: It comes to you.
4: They have to come to me.
3: Okay.
4: So, and then the business one, like my accountant and all of that, she became kind of a friend, but we have definitely a business also relationship.
3: Mm.
4: And she will get me to work for her business or will have me there for meetings with clients. And she will be telling them, she's here as a lawyer. I'm paying her as a lawyer. She's helping us with this matter. So then I bill them accordingly. So it's a very much a business arrangement.
3: Mm. Interesting. Very good. Credibility. Let's talk a little bit about credibility. What do you think builds credibility?
4: You are consistent. I think if you stick to your really values, you don't even have to think twice about what you do and how you do it. If you've ever pretended to be something else or someone else or had to tweak a little bit on your approach or something for someone, it will come out one day at some point. I don't.
3: So you're saying be true to yourself.
4: Absolutely. I mean, even in as far as, let's say, my attire. It's funny that I will mention it, but I wear a lot of color overall. My clients know that. Even if I go in a beautiful icy pink, it would be a fresh icy pink linen suit with the handbag to match and the shoes and the fountain pen. So it's color. My clients know that whenever they see me, they will see color. Whenever they engage with me, I will be very professional. Even if we're friends, I don't mix friendships with business when I'm talking to them. And I said, today we're working on this. Let's leave the coffee and all of that after we're done, please. And so they know that, oh, gosh, she's got her business hat.
3: That
4: helps, because then you have credibility with them that you're not mixing. You're not going to, the private life is not going to bleed into the business, nor my private life with theirs.
3: When you think back over your long career, is there anything that you can say gave you your first credibility boost?
4: Yes, I did. Yeah, there is an event. I was working for three. At CIT, they call it head of the departments. One was for fashion, another one for building design, and the other one for graphic design and photography. And I was new to the job. And I thought, how am I going to convince these people that they can trust me? And I've been in the job for less than a week, and I was opening their mail. They have never had anybody opening their correspondence. Mm-hmm. One of them totally flipped. He freaked out about it. And I said, give me a week, and then you tell me. Then we'll reassess. How about that?
3: But you were supposed to open their mail.
4: Not really. It was an initiative that I started as the new EA.
3: Oh, gosh, darn it. Okay.
4: And I said, I'm going to have three folders for you guys. One for you to read, to sign, and one for your attend, that kind of thing. So it was all separated. So I'll open first paragraph, first line for them to sign, for your attention, all the important things,
3: yep.
4: And just for your reading at your leisure. And not even by the end of the week, they went, you have saved us so much time with this new method of yours. Mm. We're going to stick with it.
3: Excellent. How did you feel at the time when you were coming up with this plan?
4: I felt not vindicated, but I felt like that's what it takes, have some belief in yourself. I was not hesitant about it. I didn't let them, when they said, I don't think so, I didn't go, okay, so how have you been doing it? Because I looked at what had been done and I thought it was a bit inefficient. I was going to be the EA. And so I needed to come up with a method that was going to save us all time and hassles, and I wasn't going to have to chase them for their signature. Where is that document? No, every day I will do that, and then they'll be signed, and they will left for my tray with their signature. It was great.
3: But when you were coming up with this idea, were you worried, though? Like,
4: I was going to reassess it at the end and let the evidence guide me.
3: Ah, interesting. Okay.
4: I'm an evidence-based kind of girl. Mm. Where is the evidence?
3: But willing to take a chance, willing to
4: It's a calculated risk.
3: Calculated.
4: What was the worst that could happen?
3: Yep.
4: Yeah, we don't like your method. Okay. Let's move on. I'm a little bit like a Teflon in a way. Teflon Veronica.
3: And this has been my conversation with Veronica Pereira. You're listening to Amplified with me, Rowena Moraes, right here on 2XX FM 98.3. You know the drill. We are wrapping up. I'd like to send you some good wishes, and I hope you have a wonderful rest of your day. And when I was chatting with Veronica while we did this interview, she shared one of her favorite pieces of music. So, of course, I'm going to close out now with Lacrimosa by Mozart.

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1: National Radio News.
2: Good morning, I'm Shannon Kirkwood. United States Central Command says the US military is launching additional strikes against Iranian targets. The agency says President Donald Trump has directed the strikes near the Strait of Hormuz to deter Iran's ability to attack commercial ships and civilian mariners. President Trump told NBC traffic is flowing through the Strait of Hormuz.
3: It's open. We bombed the hell out of them last night. They're very, very evil and sick people.
2: Iran says it's closed the waterway until further notice. Yesterday, the Australian embassy in Qatar was forced to close due to the security situation. In Kuwait, an oil worker has been wounded in an Iranian drone attack, and Oman has condemned attacks from Iran as irresponsible. The Royal Commission into Anti-Semitism and Social Cohesion will hear from Jewish students and pro-Palestine activists on university campuses this week. Fresh hearings are underway in Melbourne today. As new governance standards come into force for universities, they require tertiary institutions to adopt definitions of racism, including anti-Semitism, Islamophobia, and prejudice against Indigenous people. Incoming passenger cards will be replaced by a digital alternative from next year. The Digital Australia Traveller Declaration has been trialled on some flights, and that trial will be expanded before the end of the year. From 2027, the program will include all Australian international airports and seaports. The paper forms will still be available for travellers who cannot access the form or apps. Home Affairs Minister Tony Burke spoke about the changes to the Seven Network.
4: We want people, the moment they land in Australia, to be straight out enjoying the best place in the world. And this will make it much faster when people land.
2: Australians will gather today to give a final farewell to former Australian of the Year, Richard Scollier. Laura Devoy has more.
5: Professor Richard Scollier AO's research on melanoma saved thousands of lives. It also helped prolong his own. After being diagnosed with brain cancer in 2023, Professor Scollier was the first patient in the world to undergo experimental immunotherapy treatment, which was based on the melanoma science he had helped to develop. He was named Joint Australian of the Year the following year. A state memorial service will be held at the Sydney Opera House today following Professor Scollier's death last month. In a letter published after his death, he said he would be delighted and humbled to be remembered as a proud everyday Aussie who gave it a crack.
2: Zoos and wildlife parks are taking measures to protect animals from the deadly H5 bird flu. Some enclosures are temporarily closed while there are strict rules around new admissions to animal hospitals. On Friday, Australia recorded its first H5 bird flu case in a native bird. The first case was found in a migratory seabird on the south coast of WA on June the 20th. Cases have been confirmed in New South Wales, WA and South Australia. Conditions have eased for firefighters tackling a deadly blaze in southern Spain. At least 13 people have been killed and 7,000 hectares burnt in Almeria province. 600 people evacuated from the fire zone have returned home, while a further 1,000 evacuees are returning in stages. Authorities say the blaze, which began on Thursday, set records for how quickly it spread. To sport now, Wimbledon has come to a close with Jannik Sinner claiming the men's title against Alexander Zverev in an almost four-hour, four-set final.
6: Yeah, amazing. Amazing achievement from my side. Very tough match today against Sasha.
2: The Brisbane Lions have retained their spot in the AFL's top four after last night's 90-point win over Essendon. And Mathieu van der Poel has won the ninth stage of the Tour de France, while defending champion Tadej Pogacar kept the race leader's yellow jersey.
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7: I'm Jonathan Green, a 2XX voice from the late 1970s, and a happy 50th to 2XX and all his sales. You haven't changed a bit.
8: Thomas Jefferson, the most forthcoming of the founding fathers, said, "We shall drive them, the savages, we shall drive them with the beasts of the forests into the stony mountains." Furthermore, Jefferson went on, "Our new nation will be the nest from which all America, North and South, is to be peopled. Expansion is the path to security."

0: It means we take over the world, we take over space, take over the galaxy. There's no limit to how much you have to expand to guarantee security. And that's been the principle from the beginning.
1: That's Noam Chomsky, and this is Alternative Radio. I'm David Barsamian. This edition of AR features Noam Chomsky on the origins of U.S. imperialism. One way to understand how the United States operates around the world is the Godfather model. Obey the Don, and you'll be well rewarded. Cross him up, and it's lights out. The U.S. maintains its global power out of the barrel of a gun. Of course, for rhetorical purposes, Washington is dedicated to human rights, freedom, and democracy. In practice, it implements mafia-type rules. In its origins, the Founding Fathers emulated Britain. By the end of World War II, the Union Jack was replaced by the Stars and Stripes, and America ruled the waves. It invades, bombs, and occupies countries, imposes sanctions and blockades, and kidnaps and assassinates leaders. Noam Chomsky says, since its founding, America has scarcely had a year without resorting to violence. Our guest today is Noam Chomsky, the legendary MIT professor, who has led a most extraordinary life. In addition to his pioneering work in linguistics, he's been a leading voice for peace and social justice for many decades. This classic from the AR archives was recorded at Boston University in 2008. It's remarkable in many ways how it has stood the test of time. The names and dates have changed, but the overall framework remains largely intact. And now, Noam Chomsky, Origins of U.S. Imperialism.
0: I've been asked to talk about modern-day American imperialism. That's a rather challenging task. In fact, talking about American imperialism is a little bit like talking about triangular triangles. The United States is the one country that exists, as far as I know, and ever has, that was founded as an empire explicitly. According to the Founding Fathers, when the country was founded, it was a nascent empire. That's George Washington. Modern-day American imperialism is just a later phase of a process that has continued from the first moment without a break, going in a very steady line. So we're looking at one phase in a process that was initiated when the country was founded and has never changed. The model for the Founding Fathers, borrowed from Britain at that time, was the Roman Empire. And they wanted to emulate it. Even before the Revolution, these notions were very much alive. Benjamin Franklin, 25 years before the Revolution, complained to the British that they were imposing limits on the expansion of the colonies. And he objected to this. He, borrowing from Machiavelli, he admonished the British, I'm quoting him, that a prince that acquires new territories and removes the natives to give his people room will be remembered as the father of the nation. And George Washington agreed. He wanted to be the father of the nation. His view was that the gradual extension of our settlement will as certainly cause the savage as the wolf to retire, both being beasts of prey, though they differ in shape. Thomas Jefferson, the most forthcoming of the Founding Fathers, said, "We shall drive them, the savages, we shall drive them with the beasts of the forests into the stony mountains, and the country will ultimately be free of blot or mixture," meaning red or black. Wasn't quite achieved, but that was the goal. Furthermore, Jefferson went on, "Our new nation will be the nest from which all America, North and South, is to be peopled, displacing not only the red men here, but the Spanish-speaking population to the South and anyone else who happened to be around." there was a deterrent to those glorious aims, mainly Britain. Britain was the most powerful military force in the world at the time, and it did prevent the steps that the Founding Fathers attempted to take. In particular, it blocked the invasion of Canada. The first attempted invasion of Canada was before the Revolution, and there were several others later, but it was always blocked by British force, which is why Canada exists. The United States did not actually recognize Canada's existence until after the First World War. Another goal that was blocked by British force was Cuba. Again, the Founding Fathers regarded the taking over of Cuba as essential to the survival of the nascent empire. But the British fleet was in the way, and they were too powerful, just like the Russians blocked John F. Kennedy's invasions. However, they understood that it would sooner or later would come. The great grand strategist, John Quincy Adams, the sort of intellectual father of Manifest Destiny, he pointed out in the 1820s that we just have to wait. They said Cuba will sooner or later fall into our hands by the laws of political gravitation, just as an apple falls from the tree. What he meant is that over time, the United States would become more powerful, Britain would become weaker, and the deterrent would be overcome, which in fact finally happened. And we should not ignore these early events. They are very much related to current history. That's made very clear by scholarship on current affairs. So the major scholarly work on the Bush Doctrine, George W. Bush Doctrine, the preemptive war doctrine, major work is by John Lewis Gaddis, who's the most respected historian of the Cold War period. It's on the roots of the Bush Doctrine. And he traces it right back to John Quincy Adams, who is his hero, in particular to Andrew Jackson's invasion of Florida, which conquered Florida from the Spanish. And that was strongly approved by then Secretary of State Adams in a famous state paper in which he advocated the principle of preemptive war on the basis of the thesis that expansion is the path to security. So if we want to be secure, after all, we want to defend ourselves, we have to expand. At that time, expand into Florida. We were being threatened by what were called runaway slaves and lawless Indians who were in the way. They were threatening us by their existence, by barring our expansion. And as Gaddis points out, there's a straight line from that to George Bush. And now expansion is the path to security. It means we take over the world, we take over space, take over the galaxy. There's no limit to how much you have to expand to guarantee security. And that's been the principle from the beginning. Gaddis is a good historian, and he cites the right sources on the so-called Seminole War, Jackson's conquest of Florida, but he doesn't bother telling us what the sources say, and it's worth looking at what they say. They describe it as a war of murder and plunder and extermination, driving out the indigenous population. There were pretexts made, but they were so flimsy that nobody paid much attention to them. It was also the first executive war in violation of the Constitution, setting a precedent which has been followed ever since. There was no congressional authorization. It's all a lie. Adams lied through his teeth to Congress. I mean, it's all very familiar. So Gaddis is correct. It is the model for the Bush Doctrine. He approves of both of them, but that's a moral judgment. But his analysis is correct. Yes, what's happening now traces right back to the wars of extermination and plunder and murder and lying and deceit and so on, executive wars of that John Quincy Adams was the great spokesman for. Adams, incidentally, later in his life, regretted this after his own contributions were well in the past. He condemned the Mexican War as an executive war and terrible precedent. It wasn't a precedent. He'd established the precedent. And he also expressed remorse over what he called that hapless race of Native Americans, which we are exterminating with such merciless and perfidious cruelty. They knew what they were doing. Contemporary history likes to prettify it, but if you read the descriptions and the observations by the people who were involved, they knew exactly what they were doing. He expressed regret for it, but of course his own role was long past. It's commonly argued that American imperialism began in 1898. That's when the U.S. did finally succeed in conquering Cuba, and what's called in the history books liberating Cuba, namely intervening in order to prevent Cuba from liberating itself from Spain and turning it into a virtual colony as it remained till 1959, setting off hysteria in the United States, which hasn't ended yet. Also conquering, taking over Hawaii, which was stolen by force and guile from its population, Puerto Rico, another colony, soon moving to the Philippines and liberating the Philippines, also liberating a couple of 100,000 souls to heaven in the process. And again, the reverberations of that extend right to the present. But the belief that the imperial thrust started in 1898 is an example of what historians of empire call the salt water fallacy, the belief that you have an empire if you cross salt water. In fact, if the Mississippi River were as wide as the Irish Sea, the imperial thrust would have started much earlier. But that's an irrelevance. I mean, expanding over settled territory is no different from expanding over the waters. So what happened in 1898 was just an extension of the process that began when the nascent empire, as it saw itself, was formed in its first moments. A lot of this starts right in New England with New England merchants who wanted to, very eager to take over the Pacific trade, the fabulous markets of China, which were always in their minds, which meant conquering the Northwest so you can control the ports and so on, meant kicking the British out and others out and so on. That went on from right here. The goal, as William Seward, who was Secretary of State in the 1860s, pointed out that the central figure in American imperialism, that we have to gain command of the empire of the seas. We've conquered the continent. We're going to settle, take it over. Monroe Doctrine was a declaration that we'll take it over, everybody else keep out. And the process of doing so continued through the 19th century and beyond until today. But now we have to have command of the seas. And that meant when the time was ripe, 30 years later, when the apple started to fall from the tree, given relative power, proceeding overseas to the overseas empire. But it's basically no different than the earlier steps. The leading philosophical imperialist, Brooks Adams, he pointed out that this is 1895, we're just on the verge of moving overseas extensively, that all Asia must be reduced to our economic system. The Pacific must be turned into an inland sea, just like the Caribbean had been. And there's no reason, he said, why the United States should not become a greater seat of wealth and power than ever was England, Rome, or Constantinople. Well, again, there was a deterrent. The European powers wanted a piece of the action in East Asia, and Japan by then was becoming a formidable force. So it was necessary to explore more complex modes of gaining command of turning the Pacific into an inland sea and going on. And that was lucidly explained by Woodrow Wilson, who is one of the most brutal and vicious interventionists in American history. The probable permanent destruction of Haiti is one of his many accomplishments. Those of you who study international relations theory or read about it know that there's a notion of Wilsonian idealism. The fact that that notion can exist is a very interesting commentary on our intellectual culture and scholarly culture. If you look at his actual actions, fine words are easy enough. But these are some of his fine words, which he was smart enough not to put into print. He just wrote them for himself. He said, since trade ignores national boundaries, and the manufacturer insists on having the world as a market, the flag of his nation must follow him, and the doors of the nations which are closed against him must be battered down, even if the sovereignty of unwilling nations be outraged in the process. No useful corner of the world may be overlooked or left unset, left unused. That's 1907. There's a current version of that, a crude version by Thomas Friedman, who says that McDonald's cannot flourish without McDonnell Douglas, meaning the U.S. Air Force. Well, that's a crude version of Wilson's point. You got to batter down the doors by force and threat, and no corner of the world must be left unused, no useful corner. There was a watershed in this process at the time of the Second World War. At the time of the Second World War, the U.S. already had by far the largest economy in the world and had for a long time. But it wasn't a major player in world affairs. Britain was the leading player, France second, the United States lagging. It controlled the hemisphere, you know, had made forays into the Pacific, but it was not the leading player. However, during the war, U.S. planners understood that the war was going to end with the U.S., the world dominant power. However, it turned out other competitors were going to destroy themselves and each other, and the U.S. would be left alone. In fact, the U.S. gained enormously from the war. Industrial production virtually quadrupled. The war ended the Depression. The New Deal measures hadn't done so. At the end of the war, the U.S. had literally half the world's wealth, and competitors were virtually either damaged or destroyed, incomparable security. Controlled the Western Hemisphere, controlled both oceans, controlled the opposite side of both oceans. Just nothing remotely like it in history. And during the war, planners understood that something like that was going to turn out. It was obvious from the nature of the war. From 1939 to 1945, there were high-level regular meetings of the State Department planners and the Council on Foreign Relations, the sort of main external non-governmental input into foreign policy. And they laid careful plans for the world that they expected to emerge. It was a world, they said, in which the United States will hold unquestioned power and will ensure the limitation of any exercise of sovereignty by states that might interfere with U.S. global designs. Incidentally, I'm not quoting neocons. You know, I'm quoting the Roosevelt administration, the peak of American liberalism. They called for what they called an integrated policy to achieve military and economic supremacy for the United States and bar any exercise of sovereignty by anyone who would interfere with it. And they would do this in a region that they called the Grand Area. Well, in the early part of the war, 1939 to 1943, the Grand Area was defined as the Western Hemisphere routinely, the former British Empire, which the U.S. would take over, and the Far East. That would be the Grand Area. They assumed at the time that there would be a German-led world, the rest. So it would be a non-German world, that's us, and a German world. As the Russians gradually ground down the Nazi armies after 1942, it became pretty clear that there wouldn't be a German world. So the Grand Area was expanded to be as much of the world as could be controlled, limitless. That's simply pursuing the old position that expansion is the path to security for the nascent empire of 1776. These policies were laid down during the war, but then they were implemented right after the war. In fact, now that we have available in the declassified record the planning documents of the late 1940s, it turns out they're very similar to the wartime planning. One of the leading figures was George Kennan, who was head of the State Department policy planning staff. He wrote one of his many important papers in 1948, PPS 23, if you want to look it up. Noted that the United States has half the world's wealth, but only 6% of its population, and our primary goal in foreign policy must be, as he put it, to maintain this disparity. And in order to do so, we must put aside all vague and idealistic slogans about democracy and human rights. Those are for public propaganda and colleges and so on. But we must put those aside and keep to pure power concepts. There's going to be no other way to maintain the disparity. And then in the same paper and elsewhere, he and his staff went through the world, assigned to each part of the world what would be what they called its function within this global system that in which the U.S. would have unchallenged power, unquestioned power. So Latin America and the Middle East obviously would provide the energy resources that we would control, gradually pushing out Britain, throwing out France immediately, and pushing out Britain slowly over the years, and turning it into essentially a junior partner, as the British Foreign Office ruefully described their role at that time. Latin America we simply control. That's our little region over here, which has never bothered anyone, as Secretary of War Stimson said. So Latin America we keep, Middle East we control. Southeast Asia would be, its function was to provide resources and raw materials to the former colonial powers. And so Kennan went through the world and assigned them its function, and there's no time to go through it, but if you ever want an education on hysterical jingoist fanaticism, you really should read their documents. If you've studied these issues, you've heard of at least NSC 68, which is discussed by everyone, but its rhetoric is omitted. And you have to look at its rhetoric to see what's going on in these crazed heads of the great thinkers. Well, anyway, what do we do about Latin America? Well, Kennan was pretty explicit about that, too. He said in Latin America, we should prefer police states. The reason is, and he said that harsh government measures of repression should cause no qualms as long as the results are on balance favorable to our interests. In particular, as long as we guarantee the protection of our resources. Our resources happen to be somewhere else, but that's a historical accident. They're our resources, and we have to protect them. And if you have to do it by the mailed fist, okay, that's the way you do it. There is a long, ugly history. There's no time to go through it, but the Cold War history essentially follows this pattern. The Cold War was a kind of a tacit compact between the superpower and the smaller power, the United States and Russia. The compact was that the United States would be free to carry out violence and terror and atrocities limitless in its own domains, and the Russians would be able to run their own dungeon without too much U.S. interference. So the Cold War, in effect, was a war of the United States against the Third World and of Russia against its much smaller domains in Eastern Europe. And the events of the Cold War illustrate that. Each great power used the other's threats as a pretext for repression and violence and destruction, the United States way more than Russia, if you look at the record, reflecting their relative power. But that's essentially the picture. In fact, for the United States, the Cold War was a war of basically a war against independent nationalism in the Third World, what was called radical nationalism. Radical means doesn't follow orders. So it's a constant struggle against radical nationalism. In particular, a leading thesis all the way through is that even the smallest place, if it becomes independent, is a serious danger. It's what Henry Kissinger called a virus that might infect others. Like even a tiny place, Grenada or something. If it has successful independent development, others might get the idea that we can follow, the rot will spread, as Acheson put it. So you got to stamp it out right at the source. It's not a novel idea. Any mafia don will explain it to you. The Godfather does not tolerate it when some small storekeeper doesn't pay protection money. Not that he needs the money, but kind of like a bad idea. Others might get the idea. And in particular, small, weak countries, we have to crush them with particular violence. It's easy, nobody can stop you. And others get the point. That's a large part of international affairs, right to the present. Well, to learn about what the Cold War was about, the obvious place to look is what happened when it ended. Okay, so November 1989, the Berlin Wall fell, Soviet Union soon collapsed. So what did the United States do? How did it react? I mean, the pretext for everything that had happened in the past was, you know, the Russian monster, the monolithic and ruthless conspiracy attempting to take over the world, as John F. Kennedy called it. Well, now the monolithic and ruthless conspiracy was gone. So what do we do? Well, it turns out what we do is exactly the same thing, but with different pretexts. And that was made clear instantly. A couple of weeks after the Berlin Wall fell, the United States invaded Panama, killing unknown numbers of people. We don't count our victims, according to Panamanian human rights groups, maybe a couple of thousand people. The Panamanians take this seriously. In fact, last December, they once again declared a national day of mourning, referring to the invasion. I don't even think it made the newspapers here. I mean, when you crush ants in your path, you don't pay much attention to their, you know, what they may have to say about it. But they invaded Panama, had to veto some Security Council resolutions. The point of the invasion was to kidnap a kind of a minor thug, Noriega, who was kidnapped, brought to the United States, tried, sentenced for crimes that were real. But he had committed them when he was on the CIA payroll, almost without exception. Small footnote. But for that, we had to invade Panama and kill however many people it was, a couple of thousand probably, and install a government of bankers and narco-traffickers, drug trafficking shot up and so on. But it was a successful invasion and applauded here. It was kind of a footnote to history. That's the kind of thing the U.S. does in its domains all the time. But it was a little different. For one thing, the pretexts were different. This time it wasn't we were defending ourselves against the Russians. It was we were defending ourselves against the Hispanic narco-traffickers who were going to come and, you know, shoot up our kids and destroy the country and so on. And in fact, Noriega was a minor narco-trafficker who had mostly been working for the CIA. But he became unacceptable when he started dragging his feet on following orders, like he didn't participate enthusiastically enough in the U.S. terrorist war against Nicaragua and so on. So he obviously had to go. Well, one difference was that it had different pretexts. Another was that the United States was much freer to act. That was pointed out right away by Elliot Abrams, who's now back in office running Middle East affairs. He pointed out right away that the invasion of Panama was different from what had preceded because we didn't have to be concerned about the Russians stirring up trouble somewhere in the world. We were free to use force without impediment. And correct observation goes on right until today. Many of the violent acts that the U.S. has carried out since then, it would have hesitated seriously about if there was a deterrent. But now there are no deterrents anymore, so you do what you like. That was a change. Again, if you want to learn more about what the Cold War was about, have a look at the documents that were produced right afterwards. This is George Bush the First. Early 1990, he gave his new budget request. There was a new national security strategy, and they described what the post-Cold War world would be. Turns out, exactly as before. We still have to have a huge, massive military force, but we have to maintain what they call the defense industrial base. That's a euphemism for high-tech industry. You know, for the public, talk about our belief in free trade and free enterprise. But anyone who knows anything about the U.S. economy knows it's based on the state, extensively on the state sector. High-tech industry is very largely within the state sector, and it's under typically under a Pentagon cover as long as it's electronics-based. And that's called the defense industrial base. So we have to maintain the huge public subsidy to high-tech industry called the defense industrial base. We have to have a massive military, but it has different targets. As they pointed out before this, we were aimed at a weapons-rich target, namely Russia. Now we're aiming at a target-rich region, namely the Third World. So that's what we need the major military forces for. In fact, that's pretty much what it was in the past, too, but now it's openly conceded. With regard to the Middle East specifically, we have to maintain intervention forces directed at the Middle East. And then comes this interesting comment. We need the same intervention forces directed at the Middle East, where the problems that we faced could not have been laid at the Kremlin's door. Okay, so sorry, folks. We've been lying to you for the last 50 years, claiming we're defending ourselves against the Russians. But now that the Russians aren't there, it turns out the problems couldn't have been laid at the Kremlin's door, which is correct. The problems were independent nationalism, and they continue to be so. But now it's said open and clear because the pretext is gone.
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0: We have to also be concerned now about what they call the technological sophistication of third world powers. It's a really overwhelming threat. It's kind of like Hillary Clinton a day or two ago saying that if Iran attacks Israel with nuclear weapons, we'll obliterate Iran. The chance of Iran attacking Israel with nuclear weapons is somewhere below an asteroid hitting Israel, but it doesn't matter. It's a nice throwaway line. But that's the kind of threat we have to worry about. It's kind of like Ronald Reagan in 1985 strapping on his cowboy boots and declaring a state of national emergency because of the threat posed to the national security of the United States by the government of Nicaragua, which was only 2 days away from Harlingen, Texas. So we really had to tremble in terror. You know? Well, that's standard. It had to increase after the end of the Cold War with the main pretexts gone, and it has. This is all consistent with a conception of aggression that has developed through the period and right up till today. Aggression has a meaning, you know, but that meaning doesn't apply to us. By U.S. leaders, aggression means resistance. So anyone who resists the United States is guilty of aggression. And that makes sense if we own the world, you know, so any act of resistance is aggression against us. So when the U.S. invaded South Vietnam in the early 1960s under Kennedy, Kennedy said we're defending ourselves against what he called the assault from within. And the leading liberal light, Adlai Stevenson, described it as internal aggression. So internal aggression by South Vietnamese against us, and of course we're there by right because we own the world. And that continues right to the present, so keep a lot of time because nothing much changed and come right up till today. So the big problem of the Middle East now, the growing aggressiveness of Iran, that's what's causing the problems of the Middle East. Well, you know, aggression has a meaning. It means sending your armed forces into the territory of some other state. When the latest case of Iranian aggression was a couple of centuries ago, unless we count Iranian aggression that was carried out under the Shah, which we approved of, the tyrant who we imposed, conquered a couple of Arab islands, but that was okay. But nevertheless, we have to defend ourselves against Iranian aggression in Iraq, in Lebanon, and in Gaza, where Iran is carrying out aggression, meaning people there are doing things we don't like, and Russia isn't around, so we'll blame it on Iran. That's aggression. You know, if somebody was looking at this who hadn't been adequately brainwashed by a good Western education, they would collapse in ridicule. I mean, yes, there are foreign fighters in Iraq and plenty of foreign arms in there, namely from the country that invaded Iraq. But they're not foreign, remember? They're indigenous, because we're indigenous everywhere. That follows from owning the world, going back to the nascent empire spread. So therefore, we're not foreign fighters there or anywhere else. We're indigenous, and it's the foreign fighters who have to be stopped. You'll notice that there's a serious logical fallacy in what I've just been saying. It overlooks two fundamental principles, which are the crucial principles of world order. The rest is footnotes. The first principle is that we own the world and Iran doesn't. So therefore, the principles don't apply to us. They only apply to others. And kind of a corollary to that is that everything we do is necessarily with the best of intentions. That's a tautology. You don't have to give evidence or arguments. And that's a constant feature of the intellectual culture, almost without exception, across the spectrum. So, for example, during the invasion of Vietnam, I hope I don't have to describe it to you, but it killed several million people, destroyed three countries. It's just a monstrous atrocity. There was vast discussion of it, mainstream discussion. But if you look closely, you'll find that there was never a principled critique of the war. That was not permissible. Just to keep to the kind of left critical end, and the rest gets worse. At the end of the war, Anthony Lewis of the New York Times wrapped it up. He said, speaking from the left liberal extreme, that the United States entered the war with blundering efforts to do good. Notice, efforts to do good is a tautology. We did it, so therefore it's efforts to do good. So it's not saying anything. Blundering, because it didn't work as well as they wanted, at least. Worked pretty well, but not as well as they wanted. So we started with blundering efforts to do good, but by 1969, it was clear that we could not establish democracy in South Vietnam at a cost acceptable to ourselves. Well, established democracy in South Vietnam is on a par with some Soviet commissar saying that Stalin was trying to establish democracy in Eastern Europe. But that doesn't matter. It's us, so we were doing. But the problem with it was the cost to us. So that meant we had to sort of start pulling out. Well, that's the critique at the very left end. I'll take one more example. The leading American liberal historian, maybe the most famous historian of his generation, Arthur Schlesinger, who was at first a super hawk, like the whole Kennedy administration was. No alternative to victory in their invasion of South Vietnam, which is what it was. But by the late 60s, he was having second thoughts, and he wrote a book expressing them. He said, "We all pray that the hawks will be correct in hoping that the surge of the day, a big influx of troops, will be successful. And if they are, we will be praising the wisdom and statesmanship of the American government in winning the war." And he was aware of what it was. He said, "Leaving a land of wreck and ruin with its institutions destroyed may never recover. But we'll nevertheless be praising the wisdom and the statesmanship of the American government, and we pray that they're right, the hawks." But he said they probably aren't right. It's probably going to be too costly for us. No question about the cost to the Vietnamese. I mean, land of wreck and ruin. So therefore, maybe we ought to rethink it. Well, that's the criticism at the critical end of the spectrum, the dovish critical end. Then from there on over to the jingoist end of the spectrum, you have a kind of a debate. Could we have won with more force, or was it a lost cause anyway, and so on. It's rather striking that the population is out of this. So in 1969, the year that Lewis pointed to, 70% of the population thought that the war was fundamentally wrong and immoral, not a mistake. Try to find anything in the literature of educated sectors that says it was anything but a mistake, that it was fundamentally wrong and immoral. That's not unusual. Internally, the government was aware of this. One of the things that is not taught but should be read, because it's very illuminating, is the final part of the Pentagon Papers. Pentagon Papers are not declassified archives. They are stolen archives, so we know a better idea of what they were thinking. The Pentagon Papers end in 1968, right after the Tet Offensive in January 1968, which convinced the business world that this is going to cost us too much. We better start winding it down. There was a request from the government to send another couple hundred thousand troops to Vietnam, but they were dubious about doing it and didn't do it finally because they were afraid that there would be an uprising in the United States, a popular uprising of unprecedented proportions, and they would need the troops for civil disorder control because of protests among underprivileged people, women, youth, and others who just weren't going to take anymore. They didn't admit that they were listening, but they were, and they always do. If they needed the troops for control, and they sort of slowly started backing off. Another 6 years of war, you know, devastated Laos and Cambodia and much of Vietnam, but at least they started winding down. Well, that was 1969. Notice that you can take the rhetoric about the Vietnam War and translate it almost verbatim into discussion of the Iraq War. There is no principled critique within the mainstream. By principled critique, I mean the kind of critique that we would carry out reflexively and do when somebody else commits aggression. let's say, when the Russians invade Czechoslovakia or Afghanistan or Chechnya, we don't ask, is it too costly? If David Petraeus could achieve anything in Iraq, like what Putin achieved in Chechnya, I'd probably be crowned king or something like that. But nevertheless, we condemn it, rightly. Doesn't matter whether it worked or not, or whether it was costly to them or not. Or when Saddam Hussein invaded Kuwait, killing probably a fraction of the number of people that Bush killed a couple of months earlier when he invaded Panama. But we nevertheless denounce it as aggression. You know, no, that's a principled objection. But when we carry out aggression, it's inconceivable. Yeah. And that goes back to the principles that I mentioned. We own the world, and everything we do is, by definition, good in intention. So the worst that it can be is what Barack Obama calls a strategic blunder, or what Hillary Clinton calls getting into a civil war which we can't win. In fact, Iraqis overwhelmingly blame the civil war on us, but that's irrelevant too. That's the level of critique, and it follows from the principles that I mentioned. And it governs news coverage too, in fact, pretty openly. Here's John Burns, most respected correspondent in Iraq. He says that the United States is the prominent economic, political, and military power in the world, and has been the greatest force for stability in the world, certainly since World War II. It would be a dark day if the outcome in Iraq were to destroy the credibility of American power, to destroy America's willingness to use its power in the world to achieve good, to fight back against totalitarianism, authoritarianism, gross human rights abuses. Okay, in other words, that's the framework of reporting. Reporting must be cheering for the home team. Nothing else is conceivable because of the depth of these principles which are instilled into people in the educational system and propaganda. You can't see the world in any other terms. So it's neutral, objective reporting to say we're cheering for the home team. And it's quite open. It's interesting that he said it so clearly, but he says that's particularly true, he says, in the Middle East. And notice that it makes not the slightest difference what the people of the world or the Middle East think. That's not relevant. Or for that matter, what the people in the United States think. So the Vietnam War was benign efforts to do good, which were too costly to us, even when 70% of the population said that's fundamentally wrong and immoral, not a mistake. Population here is as irrelevant as the population in the rest of the world. Unless you're frightened of them, and you have to keep your troops here for civil disorder control. What do people think? Well, what people think, we know from international polls that are regularly taken. They think that the United States is the most frightening, dangerous country in the world. Not John Burns' line. And there's overwhelming opposition to U.S. force, just almost everywhere. It's also true of the Middle East, and there's nothing new about it. Our current George Bush, after 9/11, asked, why do they hate us, and went on, they hate our freedoms, and so on. You remember that. What the press should have reported is that he was just repeating a question that President Eisenhower asked in 1958. Eisenhower asked his staff, why is there a campaign of hatred against us among the people of the Middle East? And the National Security Council, the highest planning agency, had provided an answer. He said the people in the Middle East, their perception is that the United States supports brutal tyrannies, blocks democracy and development, and does so because we want control of their oil. And then they went on to say, yeah, perception's more or less correct, and that's the way it ought to be. So therefore, there's a campaign of hatred against us. And so it continues. After 9/11, the Wall Street Journal, to its credit, conducted some polls in the Middle East. They didn't care about the general population, what's demeaningly called the Arab street. They polled what they called moneyed Muslims, bankers, managers of multinational corporations, you know, kind of guys we like. And they found pretty much the same thing as 1958. It's not, they don't have any objection to neoliberalism or any of this stuff. In fact, they love it. But they condemned the United States for supporting harsh tyrannical regimes, which it does, and opposing democracy and development, which it does, because we want to control their energy resources. By 2001, they had other objections, namely Israel's U.S.-backed vicious repression and dispossession of Palestinians, which is ongoing, and also the sanctions against Iraq. The sanctions against Iraq didn't get much play here because we don't pay attention to our crimes. That's crucial. That's part of the principle that everything we do is good. But they do pay attention. In fact, we know a lot about them, or we can if we want to. We do not want to publicize our genocidal actions, but people in the Middle East noticed and didn't like it, and that increased the campaign of hatred among the moneyed Muslims, our friends there. Don't have to think about the others. But it doesn't matter what they think. The same is true of the invasion of Iraq. The Iraqis regard it as worse than the Mongol invasions. You know, the great success story of Petraeus is to establish warlord armies, which will probably tear the country up in the future. You know, there's been massive ethnic cleansing, and that's been accelerated by the Petraeus strategy of building essentially walled communities. Well, what does the public think about all these things? Well, we know about Iraq. The public wants to get out, but they're irrelevant. What about Iran? The next major crisis looming, which will make Iraq look like a tea party if they go through with it. There are opinions about this. There's the opinion of American elites, which you can read, say, in the New York Times or Washington Post or liberal journals and so on. They'll tell you that Iran is defying the world by enriching uranium. Well, exactly who is the world? Okay, well, we can find out. There is an organization called G77, 130 countries, includes the vast majority of the people of the world. They vigorously support Iran's right to all the rights guaranteed by the Non-Proliferation Treaty, including enriching uranium for nuclear power. So they're not part of the world, okay? Now, what about the American population? An overwhelming majority of the American population agrees with G77, namely that Iran should have the right to produce nuclear energy, but not nuclear weapons. So the American population is not part of the world. So non-aligned countries are not part of the world. You know, American population's not part of the world. Obviously, Iranians are not part of the world. So who's left? Well, the world consists of people who follow Washington's orders. You can't say it includes the United States because the overwhelming majority of Americans are not part of the world. They oppose this, just as on many other issues. And that goes on without comment, you know, correctly if we're cheerleaders for the home team. And that's the framework for discussion. Is there a solution to the crisis with Iran, which is extremely serious? If the U.S. goes through with its plans, like I said, it might make Iraq look like a tea party. Well, there are solutions, potential solutions. One of them is what I just said, that Iran should have the rights of any signer of the Non-Proliferation Treaty. Israel, Pakistan, and India also ought to have those rights if they sign the treaty. Since they haven't done it, they don't have those rights. But of course, they're doing it because we say it's okay. But that's the opinion of the large majority of Americans. And this same large majority, this runs around 75%, says that a nuclear weapons-free zone should be established in the region, including Iran, Israel, American forces deployed there, and so on. Well, that would end the crisis. Is that possible? Well, it's supported by the large majority of Americans, but as I mentioned, they're not part of the world. It's Iran's official policy, but they're not part of the world. The U.S. and Britain are formally committed to it, in fact, more so than any other powers, for a very simple reason, which we would read about if we had a free press. When the United States and Britain went to war with Iraq and tried to find a thin legal cover for it, they appealed to UN Security Council Resolution 687, 1991, which ordered Iraq to get rid of its weapons of mass destruction. And as you remember, Britain and the United States claimed they hadn't lived up to it. Well, you know, you're all literate. You can read Resolution 687. It commits the United States and Britain to work to establish a nuclear-free weapons zone in the Middle East. Okay, so if you can appeal to it as a justification for aggression, you're compelled to follow its provisions. But to point that out would be really to break the rules. And you can, again, do a Google search and see if you can find anyone anywhere near the mainstream who's ever bothered to point this out. Another way to move towards a solution would be to end the threats against Iran. The threats, if anyone cares, are a violation of the UN Charter, but for outlaw states, that's irrelevant. Again, the large majority of the American population thinks we should end the threats and move to normal diplomatic relations with Iran. Well, if these steps were taken, the crisis would essentially be over. So we can ask, who's defying the world if the world includes its people, you know, including the American people? And the answer is very simple and straightforward. Those who are defying the world are the ones in power in Washington and in London and in the editorial offices and the university faculties and so on. They're defying the world, but not Iran, not on these issues. And in fact, it's a serious matter because it could lead to total disaster. And the same is true on other issues. So the other major live issue in the Middle East is Israel-Palestine. Well, what does the world think about this? There is an international consensus supported by about two-thirds of the American population, supported by former non-aligned countries, supported by the Arab world, formally at least supported by Europe, obviously Latin America. In fact, everyone. Iran supports it. Hamas supports it. It's for a two-state settlement on the international borders, with meaning pre-June 67 borders with minor modifications. Who opposes that? Well, for the last 30 years, the United States has opposed it, and it continues to oppose it. And Israel, of course, opposes it, though if the U.S. would support it, Israel would necessarily go along. So the problem is right in Washington. This begins in 1976, when the U.S. vetoed the first Security Council resolution calling for a settlement in these terms. It was introduced by the Arab states, backed by the PLO. Actually, it even goes back earlier to 1971, when President Sadat of Egypt offered Israel a full peace treaty in return for withdrawal from occupied territories. What he cared about was withdrawal from the Sinai, where Israel was kicking out thousands of peasants and settling. Israel, he didn't say anything about the Palestinians. They were not an issue at the time. Israel recognized it as a genuine peace offer and decided to reject it. They made a fateful decision preferring expansion to security. Peace treaty with Israel would have ended security problems. Egypt would have ended security problems. The important question is what would happen in the United States, the godfather. There was a battle, a bureaucratic internal battle in the United States. Kissinger won. And the U.S. followed his policy, which he called stalemate, meaning no negotiations, just force. Okay. That set the stage for the 1973 war and on to a whole list of horrors since. And up till today, the United States and Israel have been leading the rejectionist camp. By now, they are the rejectionist camp, not the U.S. population, but the government. So who's defying the world on this issue? Is there a possible settlement? Sure there is, but it resides here. In fact, on issue after issue, the major problems happen to be right here, which is a very optimistic conclusion because it means that we can do something about it. It's here that we can have an influence, not elsewhere. Thanks. I'll stop.
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